0: entrenched, and discipline remains mercifully.
1: Yes, and neither would you, Derek, this star nonsense.
0: Yes, yes.
1: No, it is it.
0: I'm sure.

I dig, brother. It's really out of sight here. Didn't even rain. No buttons to push. All right, now I'd like to dedicate this song to everybody here with hearts, any kind of hearts and ears. Go something like this here.

laugh about everybody that was hanging out. Look at you, but now you don't.

Mr. Lonely Bird, you know you only used to get juice in it. Nobody here to taught you how to live on the streets, and now you just gonna have to get used to it. You say you never compromise with the mystery tramp, but now you got to realize he's not selling any alibi. As he stands in the vacuum,

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Listening to the NSA. To the NSA. To the NSA. 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

And that if we look at history and we look at indigenous cultures, a lot of spirituality went into the act of growing food and consuming food. And we have to understand that our connection to the natural world comes through the food that we eat. And unfortunately, in the last 40 or 50 years, with the rise of chemical, what they call conventional farming, and the poisonous food that now is being fed to people, people don't even realize what's going on, as people are becoming crippled, literally, by the fake flavors, fake colors, chemicals, lack of nutrition, lack of minerals, and basically empty food. And this show is basically an attempt to encourage people to begin to grow their own food, consume their own production, and to understand what a real economy is based on. You know, 100 years ago when the Federal Reserve was created, we had 1 in 8 people were farmers. And it actually created a very stable economy. And if you look back at our economy at that time, everything was in balance. The price of wheat, the price of gold, all those kind of things, inflation was in check. We didn't have this concept of we need to be growing an economy to actually have an economy, because we were consuming our own production. Money was flowing quite well through the economy. In fact, in 1950, almost a quarter of what people earned went into their food. Right now, less than 5% of what you earn goes into your food. You would think that you would have a lot more disposable income, but unfortunately, healthcare now has eaten that up, and the amount of money we save in cheap food, we're now spending in healthcare. We also have increases in mortgage rates. We have increases in home prices. We have increases in cars. But yet the food is cheap. And we've been sold a bill of goods to eat cheap food, because that basically hid this wealth transfer that's occurred in this country. And the wealth transfer is basically taking people off the land and putting them in basically wage slave jobs, where they're really not producing anything. But they are earning an income, but at the end of the year, they're basically more in debt. And as people go into debt, they become more and more wage slaves, not doing what they really were put on this planet to do. They're not really fulfilling their dreams. And by the time they're 60, 65, their brains are pretty shot. And everything that they have earned over their whole life is basically spent trying to stay alive the last 2 or 3 years of their lives. And, you know, this is the whole rap on Obamacare and our healthcare system and the perversion, basically, that everybody is living under. Unfortunately, we've lost the spiritual aspect to what growing food is. And tonight I'd really like just to talk about that and understand how indigenous cultures worshiped, you know, we look at the Cherokee Indians, and corn was one of their ancestors. We look at Hawaii, completely separate cultures, separated by a huge ocean and land, and taro was one of their ancestors. So all indigenous cultures looked at their food as an ancestral and a connection. And if we look at what is in food, beyond the proteins and oils and carbohydrates, and we start looking at the phytonutrients, the colors and the flavors and stuff like that, we understand that food is also a medicine. And unfortunately, the food we now eat isn't medicinal anymore. It lacks the minerals, it lacks the mineral balance. The protein starch ratio in corn now is so out of control that most stored grains and peanuts and stuff are afflicted with a fungus called aflatoxin. And you can look up aflatoxin, and aflatoxin is a major cancer causer that happens when the protein carbohydrate balance is upset. And in this attempt to create more and more bushels of food, we're actually creating less nutritious food. And we're selling it to people. And people are consuming these food-like substances, and they are literally being crippled in a way that is insidious, because children that are fed foods that are highly flavored and highly colored by chemicals lose their ability to discern what food is really truly nutritious. And at a very young age now, kids don't know what nutritious food is. They don't have this overwhelming urge to eat a carrot or eat an apple
or eat, you know, they don't feel like they have to eat their bread. They're basically addicted to these excitotoxins that are the chemicals that they color and flavor and sweeten our foods with. And it's really time for us to start taking back this reality. And this reality is that we're on an incredible planet, and it's called planet Earth. And we have a land base that is extremely important. We have water resources that are extremely important. We have air that is extremely important to our life. Yet we live in a culture where economic considerations are more important than literally the health of the land, the purity of our water, and the purity of our air. Every time we talk about, let's just use Hawaii as an example, we have a million and a half people living in Hawaii, if you count the tourists. We have 90-95% of the food that people consume in Hawaii is brought in and sold to them. We have basically a three-day window where all the food runs out. So food is constantly being shipped into Hawaii. We have the ability here in Hawaii, and it's, you know, obviously the Hawaiians did it very well for 1,000 years, to grow all our food. Any disruption of the economic system, any disruption of the food coming in, and we have a wholesale catastrophe on our hands. But beyond that, a real economy is based on consumable items that you grow locally, because our profit, the money that runs through the economy in a true economy, I'm not talking about a Keynesian economy, or anything like that, but a true economy, a real economy that isn't based on fake money, on printed money, and supposition that something has wealth when it really doesn't. When a true economy is based on basically raw material production and the turning of those raw materials into consumable items. When a farmer plants a seed, that seed can turn into 100 seeds. It's done with his labor, obviously, but it's also done with the sun, the moon, the stars, the wind, the water, the natural world. And the profit that a farmer earns by growing this food actually comes from the work done by nature. Now we have a highly technological, industrialized, capital-intensive farming system, and instead of 1 in 8 people farming, as we did in the 1950, 1945, we now have 1 in 200 people farming. That seems really cool because that frees up everybody to do what they want to do. But unfortunately, what are people doing? They're working in McDonald's, or they're working at a slave wage job. And some people are, you know, fairly successful in their own right. But most of those people are suffering debilitating diseases. Just by the statistics, we know, what, close to 100 million people in this country are on pharmaceutical drugs daily. I think it's even closer to 200 million. We've got 10-15% of our children are on psychoactive drugs. We have almost 100 million people taking antidepressants because they're not happy. And this is the reason I'm doing this show, is because real happiness comes from really being connected to the natural world. The natural world is our teacher. The natural world is why we're here. We have the sun, we have the moon, we have the stars. All these things have consciousness. The earth has a consciousness. The trees have consciousness. They're here to teach us. You know, I'm looking over here at a coconut tree. In many cultures, the coconut tree is called the tree of life. And why? Because it has all the building materials, it has the food, it has the medicines to keep us young. It's an incredible plant. But here, basically, they have coconuts and they cut everything down right away. It's an ornamental. And food has become that. Food has become an ornament. It hasn't become a sustainer. And unfortunately, there's a lot of information that we can receive from eating food that is healthy, food that was grown consciously. Unfortunately, people right now in this society are willing to eat food-like substances, things basically made in a laboratory, colored and flavored, to look like a consumable item. Much of the research into these colors and flavors, I mean, I feel like I'm sounding like a crazy person when I say that, but were developed during Nazi Germany, during the Holocaust. They basically took chemicals and put them in slop and fed them to people and said, what does this taste like? Someone said, oh, it's a banana, or someone said it tastes like a nut or a berry, and if it didn't kill them,
Many of these millions of people that were destroyed in the Holocaust were used as test subjects for these food flavorings and additives and fake foods and food-like substances that were fed in the concentration camps. All of these things, these red dyes and these flavors, I mean, we can go down the list of chemicals. Okay, you go eat a banana nut ice cream. Okay, that's a conventional food-like substance. It's not really ice cream. It has all kinds of weird oils and things, emulsifiers and stuff like that to give the feeling of milk. It might have a little bit of milk in it. The nut flavor comes from a chemical called piperonyl butoxide. You can find that in any pesticide store. It's actually a lice killer. You know, when you have head lice, you use piperonyl butoxide in small, a drop or two in a nice pint of food-like substance ice cream. It tastes like a nut. The banana flavor actually is the same chemical they use in WD-40. A nice little drop of fake banana bread has a couple of drops of WD-40 in it. Basically, it's a solvent. It's a chemical that tastes like bananas, in a drop here and a drop there. These things are very highly toxic and highly dangerous. 80% of the apples we consume in this country are dipped in a chemical called dichloroalanine. It's a DPA, I think it's called, and it's a preservative because the apples are picked and then stored for 6 months. It keeps the apple from basically ripening. And it's been banned all around the world, except in the United States. Europe doesn't even allow the importation of American apples anymore because of the prevalent use of this chemical. Most of the bananas that are harvested are dipped in a fungicide that keeps them from rotting because they're picked green, and then they're basically dead. And then when they're brought up to the United States, they're put into a container that is flushed with ethylene gas and other chemicals to make them ripen, so your bananas look nice and ripe. But these are highly chemicalized substances. And understand that most of the food we eat, when I talk about spiritual agriculture, I'm talking about eating a wide variety of food so that you can fulfill your nutritional requirements, your phytochemical requirements. And I'll get into that in a second, but the reality is most of the foods we eat are only there because they are storable. They're able to be grown in large plantations. And considering that close to 90% of our food now is being imported from third world countries, understand the hypocrisy. We're all worried about immigration, and I am really concerned about it. I'm definitely concerned about illegal immigration. I know they're just people. I know that these poor people from third world countries are being forced into America because we're dumping this highly toxic, fake GMO food on them. A specific case in point would be Mexico. We dump huge amounts of GMO corn onto Mexico, force them to buy it in our treaties, drop the price of their commodities to the point where their farmers in Mexico couldn't compete. We drove them into a situation where they could no longer survive just growing food the way they've done for hundreds of years or thousands of years. They lost their land because they weren't able to sell their crops, and forced them into the United States. I mean, anyone that's against illegal immigration should be also against the food that is brought into this country from those countries. If you want to not be a hypocrite, you have to understand, if you're against immigration, illegal immigration, you have to be against the illegal bringing immigration of the food that is driving these poor people into our country. Every Chilean apple has the blood of some peasant on them that was forced off his land so that a large agribusiness, Dole or somebody, could go in and put 1,000 acres in. Understand the banana concepts. We look at Guatemala back in the 50s and Castle Cook Dole and the Dulles brothers and the CIA, and how we overthrew duly elected democratic governments like Arbenz in Guatemala to basically promote cheap food. The same thing happened in Iran when we wanted this whole problem, this blowback we're getting now in the Mideast, all comes from our original in the 1950s, Kermit Roosevelt going in there with the CIA and overthrowing
Mossadegh, the duly elected, democratically elected leader of Iran, just because he wanted to basically charge BP and American oil companies a fair price, and we disrupted their country over their raw materials. And there's blood on all of this food that we eat, all this cheap food, and we get it back because I watched four of my friends die this year so far, just in the short year, of cancer. Brain tumors are prevalent. We're seeing little children with cancers. When I was growing up, cancer was an unknown almost. In the 30s, it was looming as great mystery concept, and the great nutritionists of the time understood that cancer was basically a disease of nutrition, and understood that the white flour, white sugar, white vinegar, was degrading our ability to actually develop good immune systems. I mean, if anyone is suffering any kind of debilitating disease or problem, they understand that nutrition is key. And if anybody, and the ironic part is that biblically, spiritually, we know that the Maker, our God, or whatever you want to call it, the Creator, has created a perfect world here. And this perfect world was created with the food, the herbs, the medicines, was on this planet to start with. The fact that we've allowed economies and allow people with an economic interest to pervert our ability to even understand that, and to understand that the media and the propaganda that we've been taught, the foods that we've become addicted to, these food-like substances that we've become addicted to, are literally changing our relationship with the natural world. The natural world has so much to give us. This natural world is our key to our infinity, our spirituality. And to really find out who you really are and to really become a happy person, you have to connect with the food that you're eating. It's very, very, very, very important. The American Indians called it closing the hoop. It was a very important concept to the indigenous people, that we understood where our food came from, that we supported the people that did the hunting, that we supported the people that grew the food or gathered the food, and it was revered. And when we look at the farming practices that are now coming back in the alternative world, unfortunately, it's the alternative world. There's three or four incredible practices right now that I'm aware of. One is called biodynamics. And a man named Rudolf Steiner, who was a mystic and a spiritual man, Adolf Hitler actually called him his greatest enemy, developed a system of teaching called Waldorf. He developed a philosophy called anthroposophy. And he developed a system of agriculture called biodynamics that talked about basically life forces and how you could harness the life forces and create nutrient-dense food. And he basically developed a lot of the composting techniques that people use today. And ironically, we're here in Hawaii. The original composters, the original sustainable farmers, were Hawaiians. And a lot of the understanding of composting that Rudolf Steiner got really came from the original composting done by the Hawaiians, and that information that came to him. Because and stuff like that. And so he would look for energies to do, and he would bury manure in cow horns at specific times of the moon, and he would bury ground up quartz in cow horns, or he would had certain herbs, the stinging nettle and all different kinds of herbs that he used to attract certain kinds of minerals and this kind of stuff. And scientifically, it was basically proven by one of his disciples named Enric Pfeiffer, and discovered that in the techniques or the preparations that Rudolf Steiner made, that he actually did what he called entities or spiritual forces, were really beneficial soil bacteria and fungi and protozoa. And to move that on, a woman named Elaine Ingham developed a whole concept of actually testing for this. It's called a soil food web. And so we understand that the nutrition and to create nutrient-dense, healthy food that doesn't require pesticides, that doesn't require poisons, that is actually life-sustaining, that actually reduces your dependence on the modern medical system, requires this interplay of
bacteria and funguses and protozoa that they say are perfectly healthy. And what does Roundup attack? What does this glyphosate actually attack in our bodies when you eat Roundup? It actually kills your soil, your beneficial soil bacteria. This has scientifically been proven. And the soil and your bacteria in your colon are very similar to the soil bacteria. It's almost like our the colon is our soil, and we need these bacteria to develop a healthy immune system. We need these bacteria to develop certain substances like sulfur-rich cholesterols and stuff like that that move energy through our bodies. And by consuming these poisons, we're slowly debilitating ourselves. We're slowly taking away our ability to actually have a healthy immune system. So the reality is that eating healthy food basically closes the hoop. Eating healthy food actually gives us a chance in being. And by being a healthy human being, we can begin working on the spiritual aspects of our life, which are extremely important. And we are spiritual beings. Deep down inside us, there is an infinity. Deep down outside us, there is an infinity. And getting in touch with that is the focus of a conscious person. A conscious person is always trying to make connections. Religion, the root of religion is roots and joining, is connecting. And the idea of a true religion is to make that connection with the infinite. We're finite beings. We perceive a certain electromagnetic frequency of light and feeling and touch and a vibration that we call this planet. But the reality is we're spiritual beings. And we can get lost in that also. You know, I know a lot of people that just get so far out there spiritually, they let this physical reality go. And I'm really not one of those people. I really feel that the key to the spiritual reality is refining our relationship with the physical. And our connection to the physical is through our food. And when we look at the other spiritual practices of growing food, like you understand the spiritual practices of biodynamics, Rudolf Steiner, look it up. I mean, it's absolutely amazing. Some of his preparations are unbelievable. Like his quartz preparation actually helps plants grow in less light because it increases their ability to take in sunlight. It reduces the influence of the moon, which creates the funguses and disease problems. I've cured a lot of funguses with that. He's a silica-based concept because he uses equisetum as one of his major herbs, which is a herb that's the highest in silica. He uses quartz, which is very high in silica. A lot of his substances is silica-based. And then there's a whole movement of called remineralization that basically grinds up rocks. And this silica is then put into the soil that stimulates the friendly bacteria and the funguses and protozoa to actually feed the soil so your soil can then feed your plants. Then we have a whole group of people now that are really excited about what we call nature farming. And back around 1960, I first started reading about nature farming. It came out of the One Straw Revolution, Fukuoka, and it really was the Bible of the alternative. It was really literally you didn't do anything. You basically let everything grow and let nature do what it's doing and basically help it along. And out of Fukuoka came EM technology, which was basically an anaerobic fermentation, basically, that created substances that were like probiotics for the like we eat Acidophilus to feed our intestinal flora to make us healthier. So EM and became a food for the beneficial soil bacteria. And out of that came nature farming and MOA out of Japan. And this then jumped over to Korea, and now we have this big movement, which is just starting to really gain steam, called Korean natural farming, and that's called indigenous microorganisms. And what they're saying is that we can go out with rice and in a container and begin capturing the beneficial organisms that can make things grow and to protect plants from diseases and stuff like that. And through fermentation, they add different plants, like let's say you have purslane, grows when it's can grow in fairly dry places and really absorbs a lot of water really quickly. So if you want to give your plants that energetic, so to speak, you might drop some purslane into your IMO mix and let that ferment, and then you get that energetic. But it's probably a lot of it's based on the fungus and the bacteria that go along with the purslane. And when you realize that these funguses and bacteria and these natural things are actually our connection
to spirituality, that these life forms are actually there to be spiritual, it becomes very, very exciting. But unfortunately, we're dropping into a highly technological world, and we're depending on technology for our entertainment. We're depending on technology for our sustenance, which isn't really sustaining us. We're depending it on for our spirituality almost. I mean, if we look at the gamers and the people attached to their iPads and their iPhones, they've really lost track of who they are. I mean, social media, people think it's bringing people together, but the reality is there's a phone in between, and there's texting, and the way people communicate is no longer with full sentences and words and stuff like that. And in this loss of spirituality, we're seeing people. I had a discussion last night. People have dropped into their really baser, lower ways to receive happiness. I mean, the heart and creativity and spirituality and thought and creativity and all of these kinds of things can bring a huge amount of satisfaction into our lives, can bring a huge amount of happiness. But when we shut ourselves off and we only live in, I'm going to get what I can get, or I am afraid of this and I'm going to protect myself, or I'm going to have sex with everybody I can have sex with, or whatever it is, that's not gratifying. And people are lost in this instant gratification concept because people are just not gratified. And unfortunately, over the last 100 years, we've been manipulated into this because we have a whole industry based on creating gratification. We have industries and multi-billion-dollar industries created to make people think they can make them look prettier or be sexier or whatever it is. Buy a new pair of shoes and you're going to be the belle of the ball or whatever it is. Or that shirt's going to make everyone think that you're really cool or something like that. No one's really finding their true worth inside. And I believe

Understand deep down inside us there is a little gland that is actually the connection to the infinite, and fluoride actually accumulates itself in the pineal gland, calcifies it, forces, and you know they say fluoride calcifies the teeth, but it actually calcifies the pineal gland, which then takes you out of your spiritual aspect. And so then we overlay it with this fake Christianity, this fake Muslim, this fake Judaism, this fake religions that have now been foisted on us, that are literally religions of slavery. And if we look at this degradation that's been happening in this culture, which is basically a death culture, which is a suicide culture, which economy only is created by destroying things, we understand that we've all been manipulated. And I really believe we can change this world basically one mouth at a time, basically by demanding that we only eat organic food, by demanding that we live a lifestyle that doesn't pollute the air, the water, the ground, or the nearshore environment, that we promote life in all forms, that we have respect for all life and respect for all people. I don't know where that's going to come from or if that's even going to happen, but I honestly believe in Hawaii we need another 20 to 40 some days so that someday feed ourselves. I don't think those 20,000 or 30,000 farmers are going to appear soon enough. I think realistically we need to immediately land bank 400,000 to 500,000 acres and say no development on that land. And just say that's off the table for economic development, because someday we are going to have to farm that. I think realistically we need to look at programs that create grants for organic farmers. We can justify it through, I don't really believe in man-made global warming, but everyone's worried about it. If we just look at what a normal organic farmer does, he increases the percentage of organic matter in his farmland maybe 1 or 2% a year. That increase of 1% is actually literally close to $100, $150, $200 worth of carbon sequestration. If we just subsidized organic farmers to the tune of $100, $200. A Kemi coffee farmer earns, he's causing 90 cents worth of damage to the nearshore environment, to the health of his neighbors, to the loss of topsoil, to the runoff, to the erosion, to basically the degradation of our environment. That tab is being picked up already. We are spending 90 cents. For every dollar a farmer earns, we're spending 90 cents to fix his problems. Your food. Then take that 90 cents we're now spending for that production and subsidize organic production. So what we need to do is we need to set up a system where people understand that if we're going to create farms in Hawaii, it shouldn't be chemical-based, what they call conventional, the criminal University of Hawaii concepts, GMO, all of that stuff. But we need to start putting people back on the land and not really be that concerned about what they want to grow. Just give them an opportunity to live on their own piece of property and put in some bananas and papayas and some grains, some amaranth, quinoa. I mean, just think about it. What are the starches we can grow here? Plantains. Around the whole world, plantains are a major starch. The green banana plantain is it tastes just like a potato. There's no reason why we couldn't substitute all of the potatoes brought into Hawaii with plantains. We could put in 1,000 acres right now of plantains to cover the potatoes that are used and eaten in here. And plantains make perfectly good mashed potatoes. They make perfectly good fried potatoes. They could fulfill all of the potato requirements of Hawaii. And we call it import substitution. We had another 1,000 acres of plantains. We could be basically producing most of the potatoes, starch. Corn, we can definitely grow our corn here. Some of the best sweet corn in the world grows here. We can't allow this introduction of the GMO because it's going to degrade our ability to even grow healthy corn, because we know 3 generations of eating GMO corn and we're going to be sterile and diseased. So corn could be grown here. There's no doubt that all the corn that comes into Hawaii, we could subsidize basically other farmers to grow the corn. Taro can replace most of the potatoes, and also the vegetable part of the taro, the leaf of the taro could take care of a lot of the greens that people eat. We could immediately tomorrow ban all the importation of oranges into the state, or at least make it so expensive to bring oranges in that we can stimulate
probably 5,000 to 10,000 acres of farm of orange production over here. We could have our own orange industry over here if we didn't allow the importation of

0: Basically, very dangerous fruit, oranges. There's a disease called citrus greening that has started in China, has now swept through Africa. It is now in Florida. It's in Brazil. It's going to make its way to California, and if it comes to Hawaii, won't even be able to grow an orange tree in our backyard. And we could stop the importation of oranges tomorrow. We could have 1,000 orange farms. We could have 10,000 acres of oranges. We could be supplying oranges to the world. Some of the best oranges in the world grow in Hawaii. We have the potential to grow the best oranges in the world. Pesticide free. Can't grow oranges without malthion. I've been growing oranges without malthion for 20 years now, 30 years. We don't need these chemicals. If you remineralize your land with silica and you are conscious about what you're doing and you create the right bioflora, and the right conditions, these problems, these pests that people are so concerned about, are basically become they're just not important anymore because they're basically controlled by natural forces. The natural world can control the fruit fly, can control the diseases that are out there. And then we have bananas. Bananas, like I said, we should stop all the importation of all the bananas because we're within 5 years of all the bananas in the world being just decimated by a new Panama wilt. Just allowing any bananas into Hawaii can open us up to this disease. We have a virus on Oahu. I really think they need to do an eradication program on Oahu. So they can begin growing bananas over there, but we could grow all the bananas for Oahu here on this big island, on Kauai and on Maui. We don't have the virus here. There's a virus that's going to affect coffee. We have a beetle that just came in on coffee. There's no reason in the world we should allow green coffee, unroasted coffee into Hawaii. If they stop the importation of green coffee, we could have probably another 1,000 coffee farms over here, just supplying the needs of the people that make the Kona blends. We could be blending it with cheaper grades from the other islands. We could be stimulating. We could have 20,000 more acres here. But what we have to do, the reality is we need people that can stand up to big business. They can stand up to Alexander and Baldwin, who basically control Mattson, that control the medical industrial system that basically is making money fixing the problems of these things, and begin to understand that the most important thing, that our Ten Commandments should begin with, thou shalt not pollute the air, thou shalt not pollute the water, thou shalt not pollute the land, thou shalt not pollute the nearshore environment, thou shalt have respect for all living things. Those should be our commandments that we should live by, and our morality should spring from that, those concepts. And if we did that, and we actually followed real constitutional law, it's in the Constitution, every state can put in importation duties on any agricultural commodity coming into the state. We can do that. We can put a dollar importation duty on any agricultural product from any other state. So avocados coming from California, we could say we have to do an inspection to make sure you're not bringing diseases in here. Charge an extra 50 cents a pound, and all of a sudden we have an avocado industry. Just consuming our own avocados, I think I was doing the numbers, we would need 10,000 acres of avocados just to supply Hawaii. I mean, we're talking that's 1,000 10-acre avocado farms tomorrow. Yeah, that's a one-on-one consumption. What we actually import, yeah. And when you start looking at it that way, let's look at 20,000 more farms on Oahu. 20,000 more farms on Oahu means it's 40,000 to 60,000 people not commuting. You take 40,000 people off the roads in the morning and night, there'd be no need for this multi-billion dollar boondoggle mass transit, which is really just a land grab, which is just really a scam to increase land prices so the developers can go in and take a piece of property that really wasn't worth anything. Now the train's going by it. Now it's worth all kinds of money. It's a scam being paid for by the taxpayers. $4-6 billion this thing's going to cost. If we had 20,000 more farms on Oahu just growing the food for Oahu, there'd be no need for that. We would be consuming our production. There would be so much money flowing through Hawaii. We could be recycling all our garbage. We'd have so much money. We could be actually having an industry on all our recycling stuff. All the plastic that's recycled could be turned into needed consumable items. We could be recycling all the cars into metallic items. We could be producing. We could actually have an industry over here because there'd be so much money flowing through the economy. People have to understand that an economy has this ability to turn over itself if the money doesn't leave the state. So when we spend 90% of our food dollar goes out of state, that money isn't cycling through our economy. Every dollar given to a farmer in Hawaii that he spends it locally can create $5 to $7, $10 locally. But we don't have that many farmers, so it's not affecting us. You get 20,000 farmers cycling their money back through. All of a sudden, the mom and pop stores can reopen up. We can have small stores. We can have people servicing these farmers. And from every dollar that a farmer earns, that's going to create a manufacturing job eventually, because we have service industries. We have people fixing the equipment. We have people making the equipment. I mean, so much of the things that I buy are low-tech. We could be making low-tech tractors here. We could be making low-tech weed burners. We could be making low-tech sprayers. We don't need to go to China to go buy these things, but what we need is the money going through the economy. And the counterintuitive part of it is we need to pay more for our food. We have to.
1: Well, here's a concept too. Is
0: yeah.
1: That,
0: can you hear yourself?
1: Yeah. Isn't the cost of the shipping to import the goods, wouldn't that be like really offset by the fact that we're producing the food locally? It shouldn't be that, in theory, that much more expensive. I mean, the fact that we're importing it from these third world countries.
0: Yeah, but you have to understand, in the third world countries, they're producing food with people that are being paid $2 a day.
1: Yeah.
0: Over here, we got to pay someone $10, $15 an hour if you have a commercial farm. Mm-hmm. Unless you have illegal immigrants and you're paying them $8 and you're poisoning them with all the stuff. You understand that most of this food being grown in the third world, they're using highly toxic chemicals that allow them to get away with growing huge quantities of stuff without perceptible problems. So this food is coming in, it's extremely cheap. When you look at magnets coming in even from Australia, I mean, they come in at a third the price. You look at coffee, comes in at a tenth the price, one-tenth of the price it costs of our production to produce coffee in Ecuador. So the cost of shipping, when you consider how much shipping is going on, is a small amount, but it is a highly significant amount when you look at, you know, when you think about Al Gore and everybody's worrying about carbon footprints and stuff. The increase in the carbon footprint is off the scale in these growing techniques, these highly industrialized, highly intensive, capital intensive, chemical intensive, shipping intensive. The carbon footprint on the food that's grown in the third world and brought here is much higher mm-hmm. than the carbon footprint we would have in a lifestyle here. But I'm also talking about actually bringing our lifestyle down. I'm talking about getting away from this, what we conceive of as a first world reality. I mean, I get away with 9 solar panels on my house, you know, to basically on our facilities. But we don't have every light on. We don't have washer dryers and electric this and that and that. And
1: yeah.
0: You know, so we're living fairly frugally. A normal house would need 40, 50 solar panels. So I am calling people out to reduce their lifestyle requirements and get more in touch with nature. But in so doing, that giving up of that fancy brand new marble countertop or whatever it is that they need, to going to, you know, something that's not quite maybe as fancy or whatever, or the need for whatever it is, this highly industrialized the United Nations building code houses to more of a shanties or shacks or single wall construction or alternative earthship kind of building, natural material building. This is the change that has to occur. We can't maintain this building things with wood from Canada. It just is not going to happen. I mean, when I look at my farm and the things I want to do on my farm, I want to build ponds and grow my own nitrogen mm-hmm. with a thing called azolla. I can grow all my own nitrogen with a fern that grows in connection with blue-green algae. A couple of small ponds on my farm could fulfill all my nitrogen needs. Right now, half my nitrogen needs are covered with my ground covers, my Plasmodium. I have a little bit of perennial peanut. I have a few other things, but mostly it's uh, it, dysmodium ground covers and nitrogen fixing trees that they can coppice and drop down. Hawaiians use kukui nut trees. That was their major fertilizer tree. A lot of these trees that we don't say are nitrogen fixing also have blue-green algae and have different bacteria that are fixing nitrogen around their roots. We're called endorhizal and mycorrhizal bacteria. So a lot of the plants that we grow are actually fixing nitrogen from the air already, and this is why jungles survive without man's interference. You know?
1: What's the turnover time for that about?
0: To do it naturally, completely naturally, we're talking about dozens and dozens of years. But the azolla, putting in the right pond, doubles in size every 7 days. Mm-hmm. So once you got your azolla pond up and running, it's geometric. Since it's doubling every 7 days, we're looking at probably 200 days. We're probably looking at 3 or 4, 6 months.
1: Yeah.
0: And you'll be able to harvest half your azolla every 7 days. Mm-hmm. And it'll totally fertilize. You know, I believe that a 10,000 square, 5,000 square foot azolla farm, 100 by 50, would be able to fertilize 5 acres. Mm-hmm. With all the nitrogen requirements that you need, with nothing more than really a skimming rate.
1: And how quickly is that nitrogen consumed then by the
0: Very quickly. It just breaks down like compost.
1: But I mean, when you plant a new crop, say, can you replant 3 times, 5 times before it's used up, or is it?
0: Oh, it would be like, basically when you look at nitrogen and planting crops, you're looking at 80 pounds of nitrogen per acre. Mm-hmm. So it's 80, 80, 80. 80 pounds of nitrogen, 80 pounds of phosphorus, 80 pounds of potassium. Somehow that's got to cycle either through the rocks, releasing the phosphorus, because in the tropical system the phosphorus is tied up. There's a lot of phosphorus here, but it's tied up with aluminum. Mm-hmm. So you have a situation where we need to either release our nitrogen and through natural bacteria, release the phosphorus through releasing it with silica-based materials to basically pop the phosphorus off the aluminum molecule, or potassium. That's We can get that from trees, from burning trees, potash and stuff like that. So there's a lot of recycling that we can do with those things. But potash is something we're going to have to still bring in for a while until we get our numbers up. But once you get your numbers up and you are basically recycling everything you're using, you become sustainable. And in that sustainability, then you're using up the minerals in a proper balance. Mm-hmm. The calcium, magnesium, potassium, zinc, magnesium, all of those things, the cation, then become held by the soil colloid in such a way that the organic matter becomes kind of cycling. And this takes a few years if you're going from a chemi operation, like where you use Roundup, and you basically destroyed all your indigenous microorganisms pretty much, and all you have left is your E. coli and Salmonella and Phytophthora and all these other disease organisms. It takes a while to get that back. Mm-hmm. It might take 5, 6 years sometimes if you're not really on it. But there are ways to remediate. There's inoculations, there's biodynamics like I was talking about. You can come up with a field spray that has those 52 organisms. You can bring in EM, you can do your IMOs with molasses. Molasses really stimulates this fermentation that's required to create these nutritious organisms. So if you're on it, that's why I'm saying that if the state really was on it, put azolla ponds, created a system where we could put azolla pond, we wouldn't have to be bringing in urea. The amount of urea and the nitrogen fertilizers that are brought in, very little urea is used here. Most of the nitrogen fertilizers we use is called ammonium nitrate, which is basically bomb-grade material. Mm-hmm. Ammonium nitrate is then turned into all kinds of other things. They mix it with sulfur. They might make ammonium sulfate. They might make calcium nitrate out of it. They might all different kinds of things come from it. But urea is basically the base of it. Urea takes a little longer. It isn't available immediately, so a lot of people don't use it. It's one of what I call a biological. Anyone that is farming organically and has a nitrogen problem, I think, you know, you can think about using urea, because urea is consumed by bacteria and that's turned into available nitrates. So it has to go through a step by the soil bacteria. If you don't have a really good soil bacteria, urea then can be washed away. That's why most chemi farmers don't use urea. You have to have a fairly good biotic life for urea to really kick in and really work correctly for you. Rock phosphate is a very important material. for us to use over here. They don't use it in chemi world because rock phosphate is usually activated in the chemi world. Usually the soil is fairly alkaline where people are farming, and the rock phosphate isn't going to be released. So they usually use their phosphate in an acid form. And unfortunately, the mindless twits at the criminals in the University of Hawaii don't really understand that we live in a tropical environment with tropical soil. No one should be using acid, what they call triple phosphate over here. That's, you know, the only chemical phosphate anyone should use probably as a biological would be the monoammonium phosphate, which is created in a chemical laboratory basically. But it's more available in our acidic soils. It doesn't get tied up right away. But the real one we should use is called rock phosphate, Montana Reactive or CalPhos. It's calcium phosphate. It's the overburden, really, that's taken off of the phosphate mines before they get the phosphate that they're going to turn into the chem. And it's this, it's colloidal. Sometimes it's colloidal. They call it colloidal clay phosphate. So there's three or four different ones out there. And what they say, there's 3% available. That's the 3% that's soluble immediately. But it's really 20% that is released in our acidic soil. And also releases it by the calcium and the phosphate being released. The calcium becomes the neutralizer for our soil. So it's very important. Calcium phosphate is very important. This is the potassium I like to use. They actually put potassium out in a chemical world in an acid form also. They combine it with hydrochloric acid, and they make potassium chloride. It's called muriate of potash. In fact, in a lot of your nutritional substances, you'll see muriate of potash. People actually take it as a supplement and kill soil bacteria. It's a terrible, terrible substance. We shouldn't be using it at all over here. But it's very ironic because, you know, when I first got here, they didn't even talk about liming hardly. They didn't even talk about the acidic basic balance and understanding how you needed to have a calcium-magnesium balance, that we needed a certain acidity. But finally, they realized that back in the 60s and 70s. And we started liming. And what was the lime that they brought in? The lime they brought in was dolomite lime. And dolomite lime is very high in magnesium. And in the soil colloid organic system, when you have too much magnesium, you actually reduce the amount of potassium being absorbed. You actually restrict the amount of potassium. And the only way you can fix that problem is by using a highly acidic potassium. And so when you look at conventional liming techniques over here, usually they'll say use dolomite. There's an agenda there, because when farmers use dolomite to lime their soil, they create a deficiency in potassium. And the only way you can solve that quickly enough is with muriate of potash, which is the chemical potassium. Which brings us into the real importance of organic farming, which is peak potassium and peak phosphorus. Because eventually these reserves, these huge mines, that basically three or four mines around the world that supply us the potassium and the phosphorus, that fuel this chemical, highly industrialized, capital-intensive farming system that requires this bagged acidic fertilizer created in the laboratory, these supplies are going to run out anywhere between 220, some people say 200 years. I think it's more like 20 to 40 years. When we run out of potassium and phosphorus, our industrialized farming system is going to grind to a halt. Because for a conventional farmer, for a conventional coffee farmer to work, he has to use 4 times the amount of potassium his plants need to get a response. Mm-hmm. 3/4 of his potassium washes into the ocean. 3/4 of his phosphorus is tied up by the soil colloid. Almost 80% of his nitrogen is going to wash away before it's ever taken up. So he's using 4 times the amount. An organic farmer can use 1/10 of the NPK and get a response, because it's all held up by the soil colloid, it's held up by soil bacteria, and it's actually cycled through the plant litter and the compost and the way it's done. So the only way we're going to avoid this catastrophe that peak potassium and peak phosphorus is going to give us, which makes this whole global warming scenario pale by comparison. I mean, global warming, the raising of the sea levels, the increase in the temperature over the next 30, 40, 50, 60 years is not even going to be a concern when they run out of potassium and phosphorus to put on their chemi food fields, because there won't be any food production. Because the minute that they run out of the NPK, nothing's going to grow. When you take a Kemi coffee farm and stop fertilizing it, it dies. I can show you farm after farm after farm. If you aren't putting out that 80 pounds of nitrogen, 80 pounds of phosphorus, 80 pounds of potassium in a chemical form, your trees are going to die.
1: Is there some sort of synthetic fix that chem companies are going to jump on to emulate what?
0: Well, it's hard to say because they've already pushed the Kemi thing really far.
1: Yeah.
0: I think the Kemi fix is food in the laboratory. Mm-hmm. I think the Kemi fix is going to be to try to figure out how to make these things from potassium, phosphorus, without having to put it in the soil. So they're doing it right now. How can we make a coffee-like substance in a laboratory? How can we do that? And that's going to be the fix. And then it's going to be, you know, the Soylent Green concept, which is going to be, we're going to start eating everything. I mean, literally taking trees and trying to turn it into food. Taking people and recycling them either into fertilizer or into food. I mean, eventually, I think people are going to die and they're going to be made into fertilizer.
1: I mean, well, actually, I saw something last week actually on Facebook that they're growing. They're using basically dead bodies and being able to grow a tree within like a tube.
0: Yeah.
1: You know, you're truly using yourself as the medium for which to grow.
0: I always had this fantasy that when I died, I told my kids I wanted them to take my ashes and put them in some pot plants, some marijuana plants, and grow some herb.
1: Here,
0: and 6 or 7 months later, have my service, and everyone should just smoke the herb that was grown in my ashes.
1: That sounds like a really fun idea.
0: That's been my dream for many, many years.
1: I said I wanted to be a fig tree.
0: Oh, you want to be a fig tree.
1: I want to be a fig tree.
0: So bury you under a fig tree. You know, you could take your body and freeze dry it, because you have to understand that this life force that we have is an amazing quality.
1: Mm-hmm.
0: That we're constantly under attack by bacteria and funguses that are trying to degrade us. So many of our diseases really are an outgrowth of just localized infections we could have in our bodies. Little abscesses here and there eventually turn into cancer.
1: Mm-hmm.
0: So our body is constantly, our immune system is constantly fighting off these things. So when a human body dies, it rots really quickly.
1: Right.
0: And so the only way I think we could turn that you could grow a fig tree would be to take your body and have it freeze-dried. And then use that freeze-dried body, you know, make it into a powder, and use that as a fertilizer.
1: Okay.
0: That's what they're doing right now with which I'm really scared of, a lot of the feedlot concepts.
1: Yeah.
0: You know, we can get into feedlot stuff, is that so many cows and cattle are dying in feedlots. I think close to a third of them are dying. They're feeding a lot of them back to the cows because stuff is stuff. So instead of feeding them food, they're basically just chopping up the cattle, processing it and feeding it back to the cattle. But so many cattle are dying, they're now taking the dead cattle and they're rendering them and turning them into organic fertilizer.
1: Wow.
0: So a lot of the organic fertilizer, you got to read the labels, is basically processed cattle.
1: Wow.
0: Is animal waste, animal stuff.
1: Yeah.
0: And we're going to get to the point where that's going to become more and more, but we have to get away from this centralized growing thing.
1: Mm-hmm.
0: Because if we went to organic farming and we went to small-scale farming and we went to the way we used to grow cattle and do this kind of stuff, we'd get to the situation where we would have an opportunity to recycle the nutrients and to protect ourselves from this coming catastrophe of peak potassium and phosphorus, because these small farms could grow a few cattle. All that manure could then be used on the farm. Right now, most of the manure that's grown, when you eat your, I call it eating your cattle as a hamburger, all of the waste that cattle produce went into a sewage system sometime.
1: Yeah.
0: It was never, you know, less than 10% of it is turned into fertilizer and recycled. So 90% of the waste, 90% of the phosphorus, potassium, waste products of that cattle aren't being recycled. 80 years ago, all of the waste of cattle were used to grow food.
1: Mm-hmm.
0: That's how a farmer grew his corn. He overwintered his animals, all that the waste from his fields, all of the manure were piled, turned into compost.
1: Mm-hmm.
0: In the spring, it was all put out back on his fields and he grew his corn again. Then when the corn was done, he sent his cattle in there, they ate the stubble, he collected his stubble and his waste, and he turned it into waste products. What's up?
2: What's up?
0: How you doing? So we're. What time is it?
2: 7:03.
0: Okay. 7:03. So we're gonna take a little break.
1: We're gonna do a true intermission here at Daylight Mind Coffee Company. We actually have a little bit of entertainment.
0: All right. Good.
1: During our break time. So wanted to introduce you to new artist. He's a ukulele player from right up the block here, not too far away. Is Piper Pearson is going to play us some ukulele tunes. Welcome, Piper.
3: Hi, welcome. Glad to be here.
1: Yeah, we're here at Daylight Mind Coffee Company for the first time. We started doing some training sessions earlier today for a bit, and we'll be resuming Supernatural Agriculture in about 5 or 10 minutes. So enjoy the entertainment.

is called No One Like You. I'm sure a lot of you knew the last one, Billie Holiday. I'll be seeing you.

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所以

0: is? Sing Bong Rips and Coffee? Okay.
1: This is a song I wrote. It's one of my favorites.

0: just what I get for smoking too much pot. Thank you.
1: Excellent. Wonderful.
0: Yay.
2: Thank you so much, Piper. Radio Alchemy debut here. Lots of firsts.
0: Thank you.
2: You're welcome. Thank you, Piper. And we're going to resume here. We're again live from Daylight Mind Coffee Company in central Kailua Kona. And we're going to resume our show with John Balloon and Supernatural Agriculture for the next hour.
3: Yeah, so, you know, we're talking about supernatural agriculture. We're talking about the spiritual implications of eating food that's been consciously grown. And unfortunately, people just have lost, in our culture, have basically lost sight of the importance of this concept as we're inundated with food-like substances and stimulants, fake food, and a set of literal realities that defy our ability to ever have a real connection with the natural world. How many people even understand, can even identify one or two medicinal plants that grow around their house? How many people can identify the trees that are growing that could possibly sustain us? The avocado trees or the mango trees or the papayas. How many people are aware of what leaves are edible? What herbs are available to make them feel better if they're feeling sick? There's so many wonderful things in Hawaii. So many great herbs. Some of those most potent antibiotics grow right along this coastline right here. Yet people believe that health comes from having a good insurance policy, that your ability to pay hundreds of dollars to a physician to treat your symptoms is the way to having a happy life. I mean, this is absolutely absurd. We should be eating the foods that are our medicines. We should be communing with nature. We should be reveling in our ability to connect with the natural world. We should understand the consciousness that's the sun. We should understand the consciousness that's the moon. We should understand the incredible consciousness that is this planet, this earth. And the way we make that connection is by growing our own food and by respecting the land base. No matter where you are, we need to protect the land base that can sustain us. Right now, we have a culture that imports in Hawaii 90% of our food. It's so important that right now we identify the prime lands that haven't been turned into Superfund sites, meaning that haven't been completely polluted by toxic chemicals. We need to identify those lands. If you're talking about reality, we need to do a survey and basically quantify the lands up to about 400,000 acres in Hawaii that should be saved forever for food production, that should be locked up. No more houses, no more condos, no more economic engine promoters.
1: I mean,
3: and stuff like that.
1: That obviously is, you know, resisting the temptation against cashing in on the
3: This is wrong. First of all the land in Hawaii doesn't belong to anybody. It was all stolen from the Hawaiians. 90% of the people, the large landowners, have committed criminal acts to own the land. They've committed criminal acts of pollution to monetize that land, either through criminal use of pesticides or criminal grading or criminal usurpation of the groundwater. They've all committed crimes. I see no problem in civil forfeiture at this point. I think we could civilly forfeiture 400,000 acres in this state and land bank it immediately and make it available to organic farmers over time through an import substitution program, slowly take back our food. I don't think it would take more than 5,000 or 6,000 farmers just for us to begin to see the economic benefit of that. But the bankers the Wells Fargo, the Bank of America, Bank of Hawaii, Bank of First Hawaiian aren't going to like that, because as the money flows through the economy, less people are going to need to borrow money. Less people are going to have need for that printed money. And understand that this printed money is given to the oligarchs, the people, the friend, you know, someone wants to do development. Okay, someone goes into Kaka'aku in Oahu or comes here in Kailua and says, oh, I want to build a 10-story condo on prime ag land because it's going to make jobs and it's going to do all that. That development isn't being funded by somebody's pocket change. That isn't being funded by somebody that saved his money under his mattress and now he has $100 million or $200 million and he wants to do this development. This is being done by criminals that have access to counterfeit money, basically, printed by the Federal Reserve. They get first shot at it. They're giving it to them at almost no interest. It's all about control. These guys get it. They're basically in the back room. They're said, oh, you think this is going to succeed or not? If they say, probably not, then the banks go out and create derivatives, credit default swaps, or they insure it, or whatever. AIG, the prime bailout recipient, basically insured all of these bogus development scenarios. So we're not really talking about economic vitalization. We're talking about accumulating money in the richer people. The richer people are getting the money. People that don't need any money are getting the money. This money is not filtering down. I mean, I know a lot of people that are fairly good jobs in Kailua, you know, working in tourist industries and stuff like that. They're not saving any money. All their money is going into food, rents, cars, partying, or whatever it is that they're doing. At the end of the year, they're no better off. They basically could have been a slave living in a hovel, so to speak, and they wouldn't be any better off. The reality is the only way you're going to get ahead is to get on a piece of land, grow your own food, stay as healthy as you possibly can, make the spiritual connections, do your spiritual work. We need to make land available to everybody over here. We need to release 400,000 or 500,000 acres to the people that want to do the work. That might take 2 or 3 generations to find the number of people. But in 2 or 3 generations, if there's a condo on that land, it's gone. The dream is gone. We're never going to be able to sustain this state. We need to create a framework where we understand how many acres it's going to take to sustain everybody in this state. How we can grow everything that's consumed in this state. Put that land aside and slowly start putting people on it through grants, through schooling, through encouragement, through low-cost loans, through changing the building code so people can live on their properties without having to build $200,000 to $300,000 houses. Give people the opportunity to do that. Create systems where people can get to and from their works without having to have a $20,000 car and all the bills that come with that. And I'm not talking about rail. I'm talking about, you know, more buses, more bike lanes, more non-intrusive developments that allow people to work where they live. I mean, we have a society here on the Big Island where most of the people have to literally commute 60, 70 miles just to go to their jobs. I mean, how many people live in Ocean View and commute all the way to Waikoloa every day?
1: Yeah.
3: To survive.
1: I don't know.
3: I mean, it's crazy. It's crazy stuff.
1: Talk down against the light rail. I think light rail can be done right if it's done in the right way. I mean, I've seen it happen over, say, in Thailand, where they absolutely need it, SkyTrain.
3: Yeah.
1: And MBT.
3: I understand, but go look at how they're building that light rail. They got bamboo infrastructure. They're paying their guys $2 a day to build it. Most of it's being done by hand. I've seen Bangkok and how they're developing stuff and the land values and stuff like that. Economically, it's just off the scale. We are so in debt right now. We have to stop borrowing all this money. We have to change our money system before we start putting all this infrastructure in. We need to stop this concept that you have to go 40 miles to go to work. So light rail is an interesting concept. I think light rail would have been an interesting concept if General Motors hadn't destroyed all the mass transit in this country 100 years ago to promote their car agenda and promote the cars. We had LA. I mean, when I, you know, drove around LA, there was evidence of a light rail system basically all over LA. Mm-hmm. There was mass transit, you know, the cable car tourist thing in San Francisco was all over the place in the Bay Area. It wasn't just a little tourist thing. Mm-hmm. If that would have evolved, yeah, we could do it. But right now, the right-of-ways and the land costs and the dislocations that it's going to cost and the amount of arable farmland that's going to have to be destroyed now, because where is this light rail going to go? It's going to go on uninhabited land, basically, right? And that uninhabited land is land that could be farmed. I really think we need to do a land and site assessment and find those 400,000 or 500,000 or 600,000 acres in Hawaii that we can grow our food in. Just look at what's happening environmentally in California, where probably they're going to grow 40% of the rice that they grew last year in California because of their drought and all the water problems they're having. We used to grow, nobody even realizes it, all of the rice that went to San Francisco, okay, when they were putting in the Transcontinental Railroad, okay, all of the food that supported that was grown in Hawaii. It wasn't grown in California. They didn't have the aqueduct systems and all of that. Yeah, it was all grown in Maui.
1: Really?
3: And in Waipio Valley. And it was shipped over by ship, by sailing ship. No, not at all.
1: What about wheat?
3: Wheat would be a tough one over here. It could be grown over here. We have a bad climate for it. We can grow corn, like I was saying, as far as a grain. We can grow amaranth as a grain. Wheat, in the right spot, we might be able to do that. Wheat's a little bit tough. Mm-hmm. But corn we can grow here because it's a 3-month crop, whereas wheat's a little bit longer. And really requires a certain kind of harvesting techniques. It really has to do with the weather. You grow a wheat crop out, you got to have it really super dry that last month for it to change up.
1: In a huge quantity in order for it.
3: And also wheat needs to grow very quickly. It needs a very long daylight period. Mm. So it needs to grow in a summertime that has 16 hours of sun. We don't get that over here. We could probably develop varieties if it came down to it that we could grow here for sure. I know we can grow rice here. I know we can grow the sticky rice here with any problem, which is the unirrigated rice. That's the sticky rice of Thailand could be grown here,
1: yeah,
3: tropical rices and stuff like that. Yeah, it's absolutely amazing, and we could grow that here. There's no doubt about it. I think we should start thinking about growing rice in Hawaii again, just to supply the rice that we eat here.
1: Yeah.
3: There's no reason that we shouldn't. Corn, obviously, we need to grow corn. Amaranth, very important crop for vegetable and for grain. We can grow that here. That sustained the Aztecs and Peruvians and all through that, Mayans and all that. A quinoa, we can grow here in the higher elevations. There's no doubt about that. It's a great grain. It's a balanced protein. There are crops that can be grown here. We can develop those crops. Those require fairly large acreage. That's not really my focus is sustainable agriculture, which would be small acreage, which would be more like bananas, coconuts, plantains, pineapples, avocados, citrus, things that can be grown in more of an orchardy kind of conditions, more perennials kind of things that don't have to be, because our soils here, the other problem is that our soils degrade very quickly with tilling. We don't have a mature soil here. One of the old categories they call it was incipisols, which meant basically beginning soils. And they're very, very fragile. And the more you work it, the more they disappear. And that has to do with the lack of silica in the tropical soil. Tropical soils are characterized literally by a lack of silica, silica-based minerals. And because of the heat and bacterial action that we see in the tropics year-round, we don't have a weathering of the rocks in the winter. We don't have a lot of the renewal that occurs during the winter on the mainland. We require more of a perennial kind of orchard-type crops to really grow what we need to grow. But avocados, totally balanced protein. Great stuff.
1: What about cacao?
3: Cacao's a great crop. Cacao's an amazing crop. The problem with cacao is the financial considerations of cacao. There's no way you can make more than $3,500 an acre on cacao unless you're taking it all the way to chocolate. So with land prices the way they are, cacao is a good to kind of be a fun crop to grow for your own food. I think cacao is in a sustainable subsistence system, which is what I'm trying to develop with my friends that are helping me on my farm. We eat our cacao as our food, as our medicine. So we turn it into all kinds of different things, but it's a very highly labor-intensive thing that, I mean, if we sold it, we'd have to sell it for 10 times what the price is. I mean, literally.
1: Because it's gone way up on it, from what I understand.
3: It's gone way up, but we're competing on the world market for cacao. And if you look at the numbers and the amount of production you get in 3 to 5 years it takes for a tree to produce, you're not looking at more than $3,000 to $4,000 an acre. Pretty similar to what coffee produces.
1: After it turns over that 3 years, do you get a steady crop for a period?
3: Yeah, if you're irrigated, you can. If you're not irrigated, it really has to do with your weather patterns. If you're getting rain constantly, yeah, it's going to be flowering and producing almost all the time. It almost looks like a papaya tree. The cacao grows right off of the stems and the branches of the tree. It's an amazing crop, but it requires a lot of water. It also requires a lot of potassium. In an organic system, we use a lot of macnut husk, really stimulate it. But to do that on a commercial level, you'd have to be pretty intensive with it. And it's very labor intensive, the turning of the cacao into nibs. And it requires a large quantity of it. And it's fairly sophisticated, the fermentation that requires. In coffee, we ferment the beans 1 day. Some guys go 2 days, some guys go 12 hours. I mean, anywhere from 12 hours to 2 days. The fermentation of cacao is very sophisticated. It takes up to 2 to 3 weeks. And at a certain point, you can rot the beans. At a certain point, you have a fruity tasting mushroom, which I like. But to get that cacao, that chocolate taste, is fairly sophisticated. So that is one of the issues. But we grow some of the best cacao. I mean, it was told to us up until 10 years ago, 12 years ago, until a few people started growing it, that you couldn't grow cacao here because we were too far north. We weren't close enough to the equator. We've kind of dispelled that. Some of the larger, you know, the large cacao plantations are 10, 20 acres, and they're on Oahu. But they're subsidized by fairly large dole and large producers already, so it's more of a loss leader in a store. They're willing to break even on it because it brings people into the store. So having a Hawaiian chocolate will bring people into the store to buy your other products that maybe you're trying to promote. And so they're able to do it. But a small cacao grower, unless you're taking it right to a product, very difficult to really make very much money. Same as coffee. I mean, a great coffee farm, you know, you're producing 40, 50 bags of coffee, which is $5,000 worth of coffee, right? You're spending $2,000, $3,000 to pick it. So a coffee farm is only producing $2,000, $3,000 an acre.
1: Right.
3: Also.
1: And unlike coffee, it's not really one of those crops that you just pick it off the tree and sell it down at the farmer's market.
3: You know, you can a little bit. There's a small niche market for it. I mean, the cacao fruit is amazing. I mean, you can eat the raw cacao fruit. It's deliciously sweet, and you can eat the beans along with it. You have to fairly develop desire to do it that way. So the cacao pods are worth $1, $1.50 probably as a fruit, you know, $1, $1 a pound or something like that. It could be done. We could develop a market here for that. Other crops that we should develop markets for is something like sugarcane juice. I have a friend in Hilo that has a sugar rush, cane rush, and he's doing fairly well. He has a small farm in Anumea, and he does his own sugarcane juice on a fairly intensive reality. The only way he's breaking even, he really tried to sell his cane juice to people and his cane to people, but it came out that I sat with him talking about it, the Caverleys and Jackie Prell, John Caverley and Jackie Prell, we talked about the money drop. I mean, if it wasn't a labor of love, he wouldn't even have gotten as far as he was, but he really didn't start making a living until he opened up his own retail operation. So a lot of the coffee guys that are actually doing fairly well have their own little coffee shops. And I wouldn't be surprised if this Daylight Mine coffee, whatever this is here, is supporting one or two coffee farmers. And basically they're running their coffee through this place. So the higher value you can get from your coffee, the better shot you have at making it. I mean, when we look at the coffee companies here that are actually are making it, like Kona Mountain, they have their own retail. Mountain Thunder, I don't know if he has his own retail. He's pretty fairly large.
1: He does
3: have his own retail?
1: Over in the...
3: He does.
1: Mauna Kea, I believe.
3: Oh, okay, okay. So he has his own. Okay, okay. So he has it. Kona Mountain has it. Right. Yeah, he's working it to make it. So a small coffee farm like myself, you know, we're basically, you know, producing $2,000-$3,000 an acre of coffee on a good year. You know, I mean, it doesn't so the only way my farm makes it is by intercropping avocados, bananas, other things in it so I can get a year-round harvest. I'm really very high on pineapples right now and papayas. I think this year we're really going to be pushing the pineapples and papayas as a way to make some money, because I think coffee is on its way out on a lot of levels, because the only way you're going to make it is to have your own shop and to take it all the way to the value added. And in our society, to do value added, you really got to have some capital to put in the kitchens and to put in the labels and to get over the bureaucratic hurdles of making that work. That's just the reality of farming now. So I think a cow, anyone that wants to grow coffee, I would say grow cacao. I don't think there's really that much difference monetarily. I think you're going to have to spend a little bit more money on the infrastructure to do the right fermentation and the infrastructure to turn it into nibs. And then you need the equipment, the conching equipment, to turn it into chocolate, which is the grinders that grind for 20 hours or something to get it down and smooth and make your coffee liqueurs and stuff like that. But anybody, even over here, that's making their own candy from Kona chocolate isn't producing enough to even make their candy from all their own stuff. They all have to import

0: we don't have a large enough industry that's producing cocoa butter. Mm-hmm. So anybody that's producing, you know, has Kona single source beans, you're grinding them down, they're making their paste, they're conching it and making it nice and smooth, they still have to add 20-30% by weight cocoa butter that comes from a third world country. We aren't mature enough. We need thousands of acres of cacao to actually begin to do the whole process here. So we're not really, don't have an industry over here, really. It's a very niche. And then when you look at the price of a go price out a chocolate bar made from Kona beans, yeah, you're in $8 and $9 a bar, and a Hershey bar is $1.50.
1: Right. Yeah, I have a person over on Maui,
0: yeah,
1: in Kipahulu, who's doing really high grade, high end.
0: Yeah, yeah. And he's, how much is he getting? And how much is he getting for a coffee, for a chocolate bar?
1: Yeah. Her. I'm not sure. Probably $4 or $5 at least
0: for a very small bar.
1: Yeah.
0: Yeah.
1: There's a high demand for it.
0: There's a demand. There's a niche market. I'm saying it's a niche market. I'm not saying that it's not a reality. And Kipahulu is the the Beverly Hills of Maui, really. I mean, it's off of Hana, and it's just gorgeous estate. So there's a certain amount of infrastructure and money that those people have to be able to create that. Not a small little dirt farmer is not going to be able to knock something like that out. And the guys I know over here in Kona are doing on a very small scale. They've got to charge $8-$9 a bar. What would normally cost $1.50, a Hershey bar, would be $8 and $9. So it's a reality. I mean, I can see making things with it. I mean, I love eating it. I think cacao is one of the healthiest things anyone can grow. I mean, it's the food of the gods. There's no doubt about it. It has all the antioxidants, the protein, the oils, and everything that can make you a very healthy person. There's no reason that anybody that has a farm in Kona, mm-hmm, shouldn't be growing cacao. Everyone should be growing cacao and processing it and eating it themselves. This is the concept of supernatural agriculture. We need to be growing all of these things ourselves, or supporting the people that do and trade with them. And someday when we consume all our production here, eventually these things will mature. Somebody will go, hey, I want to put in 500 acres of cacao. Mm-hmm. You know, somebody who's been doing it for a while, and maybe their kid's going to go, yeah, I really like that cacao that's in that crock. We're going to really do this.
1: Yeah.
0: You know, and eventually we can get some mature things going on over here. But the reality is we need to consume our own production. The first thing we need to do is grow the food that we consume here in Hawaii. Then we think about export. Mm-hmm. Now, anyone that's growing 500 acres of cacao isn't thinking about selling the chocolate here. Mm-hmm. They're thinking about an export to San Francisco or Berkeley or Tribeca in New York or something like that, of high-end places, finding that little niche market somewhere else. And I think that is a slippery slope and a trap. I don't think there's a reality in that anymore, in thinking you're going to make money exporting something from Hawaii. Because what are we giving up when we export something to Hawaii? If it's not grown organically, we're poisoning our soil, we're poisoning our groundwater, we're poisoning our nurture environment, we're poisoning our future so that we can make some money. It's like the fracking that's going on in the United States right now. 80% of the oil and gas produced by fracking is going to third world countries. We're destroying the United States right now. I mean, horrendously destroying the health of the land, of the groundwater, of the people, basically for a balance of payments, because the Federal Reserve is so in debt, we've basically sold away our birthright. We cannot go into debt to do any of these things anymore. We have to use the resources that are here and grow organically, basically using organically in both its definitions, means grow slowly, step by step, organically, mm-hmm, not using toxic chemicals, not using stuff, to develop agricultural and manufacturing industries that serve the people over here. We could grow cotton here. I've grown cotton over here. There's places we could grow cotton. We can grow all of the building materials here. There's a relative of cotton, or hibiscus, which is the same. They're all relatives. Hibiscus, cotton are all basically fiber crops that are very related to each other. There's a thing called kanaf that's grown in Africa. It's seed.
1: I'm very curious about that. I've
0: Well, look it up. Go look up kanaf. Kanaf, K-A-N-A-F. And it comes out of Africa. Yeah. Kanaf cannabis. Yeah, look it up. And it's a building material, and it's such an amazing fiber.
1: Oh, wow.
0: And its fiber is almost like fiberglass.

0: mixed, and it can be mixed with cement and rock and basalt, and we can build building material out of it. Yeah. It's unbelievable, and we could immediately stop importing most of the wood we grow in here by just growing bamboo and canaf. And this is a large scale. It would have to be on a large 4,000 or 5,000 acres to really make it work. But
1: primarily for making gunny sacks and burlap.
0: Yeah, it's a huge, huge fiber.
1: And Persia was established in 1933.
0: Yeah. So canaf now is, they call it pyramid. You can look up pyramid construction using canaf.
1: Right here on the island. Is there
0: No. I grew some as a test plot in an attempt to get a larger one, but nobody bit. And basically, it requires, and I think this is, instead of growing eucalyptus, I was trying to get canaf growing because it's a annual. It grows for 8 to 10 months. The seed itself is an aphrodisiac. It's an incredible food source. The fiber, you can't grow it in your backyard because when it dries, it's like fiberglass. So you have to do it with machines. It's not something that can be done. This isn't sustainable. You can't grow, it has to be done by machines. If you're cutting it, it's just too dangerous. So it's literally something that has to be grown. It's safe until it's, turned into a powder. So it's basically harvested, put into a factory, then rendered into, the inside of it is like a pith that can be turned into peat moss. And we could supply all the peat moss for all of the golf courses in Hawaii on 4,000 acres. The other, the outside of it is like fiberglass fiber that can then be mixed with, 80% canaf and 20%, or I think it's cement, and it turns into a lightweight, very extremely strong, like plywood product that can be then be built into modular homes that can withstand 150-mile-an-hour winds and all kinds of stuff. Very easy building materials. Are you seeing there?
1: In Persia, they grew 5,000 tons in 1958.
0: Yeah.
1: Now it's reduced to 800 tons.
0: Yeah, yeah.
1: In 1964.
0: Right. Well, Persia is Iran.
1: Oh, right. I forgot about
0: yeah.
1: that.
0: Yeah. So canaf is, so when I talk about import substitution, I'm not just talking about agricultural food. I'm talking about food, fiber, fuel, and pharmaceuticals. Because we realize that hemp could be an amazing fuel. A lot of the cellulose can be turned into any of these Sudan grass and all these other things. The cellulose can be turned into butanol, can be turned into a liquid fuel and yeast. The hemp oil could be turned into fuel. We could be running diesel off of the hemp oil seed. The hemp is a food. Canaf is a food. Canaf is a fiber. Like the unsophisticated back in 33, they built jute. I'm sure they have processing equipment now that could turn into higher value fiber right now, as far as that. And pyramids, they can grow housing with it. So all of this money that we're spending right now on non-renewable forests and stuff like that, that really, climate change maybe is a reality. I don't know if it's man-made, but it's going to be changing our ability to harvest these forests. And if we are concerned with carbon sequestration, we don't want to harvest any of these forests. These large-scale forest operations are sequestering the carbon that could change our reality here on this globe. So we need to grow more annular stuff for our food, fiber, fuel, and pharmaceuticals, meaning medicines. And so what are you seeing there? Anything interesting?
1: A lot of home design.
0: Yeah, and that's all pyramid stuff.
1: Wow, it's beautiful.
0: Yeah, yeah.
1: Beautiful material.
0: Yeah. It's really quite amazing. It's totally been suppressed by the media because there really isn't. The problem comes is this isn't a way. Only things that are being propagandized to us by the media are the things that concentrate wealth into the hands of the very, very rich.
1: Right.
0: That can continue a system of control over us, that make things more and more expensive. Anything that's going to make things cheaper, getting people into low-cost housing, anything that's going to give people an economic opportunity to not be slaves anymore, isn't going to be promoted by the status quo. You're really going to have to dig deep. And I'm amazed. I can talk canaf to the head of the agricultural subcommittee in the Senate in Hawaii. I do this. I talk to people, and their eyes glaze over. They don't even know what I'm talking about.
1: Well, to be honest, when you mentioned it in the first or second show, that was the first I had ever heard of it.
0: Yeah.
1: And I'm looking at the design work here.
0: Yeah.
1: Like it's used in really high.
0: Oh, yeah, no, it's very, very, very sophisticated. It's very sophisticated. We could, all of the houses in Hawaii, and it's termite proof. 80% of it is grown here, is the rocks from here. Basically, the only thing we need to bring in is the gypsum to make the cement. Very easy, very low cost, very non-carbon footprint kind of thing. Plus, it makes the land better. So once you, we have a serious problem here in Hawaii with chemical contamination. We have thousands of acres. So when I talk about these 400,000 acres, yeah. I want to identify the lands that aren't completely chemically contaminated. But 3 or 4 years ago in Kanaf, we can bioremediate these lands and then turn them into food production.
1: Right.
0: So we can take the Kanaf in an area, let's say 20,000 acres, and we can rotate that around, that 20,000 acres, and feed the industrial plant that'll turn it into the peat moss and into the pyramid, into the building materials. The marginal land, we can be growing all the bamboo for the structurals, for the posts and beams and stuff like that. And as the land is bioremediated, after 8 or 10 months of the growing, it's a yearly cycle, we move the Kanaf out, then we can grow quinoa or amaranth or corn or something like that. Or
1: it's
0: break
1: like
0: it into
1: the old eucalyptus plantation.
0: It's gone.
1: Where, you know,
0: yeah, and when the eucalyptus is gone, it's rock hard and it's horrible. Yeah. You're actually developing farmland using the Kanaf. You're bioremediating. Right now they're spending billions of dollars in attempts to bioremediate land in Hawaii right now with the groundwater contamination, the nearshore environment contamination. I mean, the only reason, and I was involved in this politically, the only reason organic agriculture was even ever promoted in Hawaii was because Dole went out and was trying to do some developments on some old cane land, and they were stopped because of such high levels of polychlorinated biphenyls, organophosphates, and stuff like that in the land. The chemicals, DBCP and all different kinds of chemicals were so contaminated, they couldn't even build houses on the land. It would have been like Love Canal.
1: Right.
0: And so then they started saying, oh, let's do organic farming and we'll give 10-acre leases. And they were hoping that the organic farmers would fail, but in the process of growing organically, they would bioremediate the land enough at least to get it to the point where they could build their houses. That's the only reason the status quo has promoted organic farming in Hawaii. The only reason. It wasn't to Aloha Aina, and it wasn't the land is preserved in righteousness. It wasn't, oh, we want healthy, safe food. It had nothing to do with that. It all had to do with bioremediating land that they wanted to put condos on. It's insidious. The criminals that are running this society is overwhelming, and I don't understand why people aren't rising up and demanding that we begin an import substitution, sound economy in this state, and get everybody back on a piece of land. Everybody is between 20 and 40 years old deserves their own 5 to 10 acres. Everybody deserves it. And I might sound like a communist or whatever you want to call me when I say that, but land reform is key. And when we look at the Kahala Center and we look at all these fake environmental groups out there that say they're doing all these good things, they're basically creating systems that require you to be educated or this or that so you can get on a piece of lease land. They're just trying to protect their land banking system that's in place for themselves. So the all of these sustainable groups, all of these conceptions that are out there are doing one thing, protecting the land from the people, keeping the people off the land. The whole eucalyptus forest thing on the Big Island, when sugarcane went down, they could have turned all of that land over to the people of the Big Island. They could have given 10 acres to every Hawaiian.
1: Yeah.
0: They could have given had a lottery and given 10 acres to everybody on the island. Give them the land and hold back the development rights. Give them the land in fee simple and just hold back the development rights so that they wanted to develop it, they'd have to pay more for it. Just give them the land. I don't know, this whole lease thing is a feudal system. You have to understand, we're wired as human beings because the people that have won the war that we're in, the victors that created the history, are elitists. And the system that's in place is a feudalistic system of masters and slaves. So every system that they propose, which requires 35-year leases or 40-year leases, is a feudalistic system.
1: Mm-hmm.
0: where people are basically sharecroppers and slaves.
1: Yeah.
0: We need to create systems where people own their own piece of property, are protected from undue regulation and undue laws, and given their freedom to grow the foods they want to grow, interact with the society the way they want to interact with it, but give them their own free liberty, ability to sustain themselves. You know, and looking towards the internet and entertainment and all that, you know, there's no reason why a 10-acre farmer can't educate their kids correctly. They can't, you know, it's all out there electronically, but we need safe environments. And so obviously the school system has been completely usurped now, to the point where, you know, we have this No Child Left Behind and the core and all this kind of stuff, and we're basically, they're taking away this naturalistic connection the kids have with the real world. And they're substituting the only future kids can have is a cog in the destructive wheel of civilization. And we have to get our kids out of the school systems. The school systems are horrible. The teachers are wonderful. Most of the teachers I know are wonderful, wonderful people, but they're put into a system where they aren't even allowed to teach.
1: Yeah.
0: And these kids aren't allowed to learn anymore. They have to regurgitate and become good little robots. And one thing I know from being a gardener or a farmer on the light scale that I'm doing it, is that you have to think outside the box all the time. You have to think priorities. You have to be an observer. You have to learn. You have to know what that plant is. You have to realize, wow, that plant growing next to that plant really helps. Oh, that plant doesn't help. Oh, I really want to grow this. That's not in the right spot. I mean, I can't tell you how many trees I planted in the wrong spot that aren't doing well. How many trees I've planted that I never should have planted. Like I was saying in the garden, let's just plant everything we can, see what grows. I mean, it's creative, it's stimulating, and it's the only way we're going to maintain our hold on real reality is by constantly forcing ourselves to think. And farmers, real farmers, I'm not talking about sci-fi chemi farmers that are spraying every 10 days whatever they have to do and are putting out their fertilizer by the rain gauge or whatever. I'm talking about real farmers that are really trying to have a relationship with their land. You have to have a certain amount of intelligence. So it's going to take two or three generations. It's going to take 40 years for this vision to happen. It's not going to happen tomorrow just by putting people on the land. But we need to put the people back on the land. We need to get everybody that wants their own piece of land on their piece of land now. And we need to hold the land base that we have that could grow food in perpetuity. What?
1: Subject to qualifications.
0: Like what?
1: In other words, it's contingent on number one, farming.
0: Farming organically.
1: Farming organically.
0: Right, right.
1: And maybe X amount of capital to be able to produce on that land. Because if you don't have the capital behind you,
0: that's
1: you're not going to be able to produce.
0: That's the state has the capital. They can write checks all day. They're in debt already. Let's stop putting hundreds of millions of dollars into our tourism. Mm-hmm. Let's stop putting billions of dollars into rapid transit boondoggles. We have the monies flowing through our society. We need to put it into... The only reason people ever borrowed money before wasn't to buy clothes and fancy this and fancy that. The only reason people borrowed money 100 years ago was to make money.
1: Mm-hmm.
0: They put money into a farm. They put money into a business. They put money into infrastructure that would make them more productive. Only in the last 100 years have people gone into debt for consumable items. We have to get out of that headspace. That's why I'm saying it's going to take two or three generations, literally, to break this insanity that people are in. There's plenty of wealth.
1: Mm-hmm.
0: And our wealth comes from the sun. The sun is always shining. Mm-hmm. There's a huge amount of energy dropping onto this planet all the time. That is the wealth that we are harvesting in oil and all these other things.
1: Mm-hmm.
0: That's the wealth of
1: We hope that it produces for our radio station, power our radio station.
0: Yeah, whatever it is. That's
1: Very
0: the
1: soon.
0: Solar and all of that. Yeah, the solar. But wealth is constantly being created.
1: Mm-hmm.
0: The problem is we're out of that loop now.
1: Mm-hmm.
0: The wealth now is being created on a printing press, and it's being... concentrated in the hands of less than 1% of the people.
1: Mm-hmm.
0: And it's insidious, it's feudalistic, it's dangerous, it's destructive. And we have to change that mindset where we don't create wealth and thinking we have to destroy something. We can't destroy anything more. We can't destroy our land base anymore. We can't pollute our water anymore. We can't make our air unbreathable anymore. We've already done that enough. It's time to pull back. It's time to stop trying to force people into the cities. It's time now to put people out into rural things. You know, I was talking to someone from New York. There's a lot of rooftop gardens going on over there, and that, to me, is the saving grace of a lot of people in New York. There's a lot of people planting gardens. Very little of it is being consumed locally. There's not, like, local farmers markets. Most of that is going right into the restaurants.
1: Mm.
0: So the very extremely high-end restaurants, that's the where that food is going. That's wonderful. So we need 10 times the rooftop gardens in New York City. Half the people in New York City are living hand-to-mouth. They're spending $3,000-$4,000 a month on rent and this and that, and they're making $100,000 a year, and they're poorer than the poorest person in Hawaii.
1: Yeah. Yeah.
0: You know? So the system itself is destructive. The system itself is eating us alive. The system itself is sexualizing everything for its own self-gratification. Mm-hmm. We're diminishing our value as human beings every day in our attempt for self-gratification.
1: Mm-hmm.
0: We need to start eating healthy, good food. We need to stop searching for happiness in a bottle of alcohol. We need to start reading good books. We need to start understanding principles that were laid down by philosophers 100, 200 years ago. There's amazing economists they call social philosophers 100 years ago that nobody ever reads. Mm-hmm. We need to expand our consciousness by eating food as medicine and stuff like that that grows around here. We need to have respect for life. We need to have respect for this planet. What time is it right now?
1: Yeah, we got 3 minutes if we want.
0: Yeah. But I think we can close it. That's supernatural agriculture. It's all about respect, and our morality should be based basically on not polluting the air, the water, or the land that we live on, and understand that wealth comes from the sun. And that we can harvest it continually, and we don't need to live in fear, and we need to break the cycle of violence that permeates our society. And we need to live within our bounds and within our means, and we need to love Hawaii if that's where we're from, and remember that the life of the land is preserved in righteousness. And aloha, everybody.
1: So I want to thank everybody for listening out there, and we've been with John Balloon for the last 2 hours in Supernatural Agriculture, here for the first time broadcasting remotely from the upstairs of Daylight Mind Coffee Company. We may do this again sometime in the near future. We're kind of trying to put ourselves out there a little bit and get more people involved actively in our community, get them trained, get them on the air so that we're all prepared in time for when we do actually start broadcasting FM into Kailua Kona, which we hope will be maybe 3 months from now or sooner. That's our goal. So I want to say good evening to you all out there, and join us again next week for Supernatural Agriculture. I'm DJ Frank X. Have a good evening. Aloha. Aloha.

0: Arizona, it's my club. 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Blessed love. Love you. Aloha.
1: So it says, Pi o mai ke anue nue. Ike ala o ke akua. It's the path of the God. And we are able to transmit ourselves to and from this higher place, this higher spirit. Well, if we see the rainbow, we know that this is peace, and that we know that Noho Maila Kamaluhia, it says, indeed, that is resting here is the peace. And this peace that we feel just inside of ourselves, as we look into the sky, we look face to face, alo ke alo, alo ikalani. The lani is the heavens. And as we look into the heavens, we will find this peace. Whether we're in a heavens of gray skies, a heavens of blue skies, white skies, there's always peace that's found within us.

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Welcome to KONA 100.5 LPFM. DJ Frank X with 50 years too fast forward. And yeah, I'm a year older once again. The year went fast, but this week, oh my gosh, it felt like 3 months. I swear it just kind of expanded into this unknown zone that I wasn't really expecting to go through, including that big thunderstorm last night. For those of you who aren't familiar with the Big Island, we don't get thunderstorms like that very often, and that was a doozy. That one actually lasted some 3 days. I know because I lived through it in the outdoors, and yes, we were in the animal forest, haha. And you have to understand the animal forest. The animal forest is something that is not easily understood until you're in its presence. It's like one part Eden, one part Miami or Costa Rica. There were a number of people actually going to the Envision Festival from there that I met, which was a story all unto itself. I was trying to give them some pointers for going there and saying, yeah, beware of rainstorms just like this one, because once in a while you will have them. It's better to camp off-site if can. As it was in Animal Forest, you know, we survived the rainstorms on the first night. We got there at about 6 p.m., and the rains had already begun. The lightning was kind of flashing in the sky, but nothing too serious. And then as the evening picked up, well, so did the rain. And by midnight, I had packed it in. I was already tired from the entire week. I had partied late the night before. It was my birthday. Yay! It was my... I'm not going to say, you probably already know by now, but it's 50-ish. How's that? 50-ish, yes. My 50-ish birthday was celebrated on Thursday, and had a lot of fun. You know, it's one of those times when you stay out late tonight and, you know, you have some good conversation and that sort of thing. In any case, you know, we had Govinda last weekend, and that was another highlight of the week, was, you know, unfortunately seeing him off, but getting to see his concert was amazing, and having the opportunity to record it and then play it back on the ride over to Animal Planet. And you know, I want to go on some more about a few things. I think everyone kind of had their own virtual reality this time, this go round, because everyone's experiencing things in a different way right now, going through whatever they're needing to go through. Hopefully you are too. And, you know, we just kind of drift through them. We just trying to sort through all the motions of it all. We had another huge incident, of course, in Florida. Speaking of Miami, it wasn't Miami, but the mass shootings. And, you know, the list goes on from there. I don't really care to comment on every single one of them, but I like to look at the ones that maybe us as individuals, we can be different on. We can maybe add some forgiveness points to people that are just living their lives, for crying out loud. We're expressing ourselves in our own ways, trying to get across what we're feeling as human beings. That's what it really comes down to. And that, you know, the human being aspect of that oftentimes seems to get in the way a little bit. But anyway, press the play button. That's what I always say. Just press the play button, for crying out loud, and play some. This is Reunion from Collective Soul, 1995.

sure, even in the best of times, it's really hard to kind of process everything into a neat little package and say, well, this is it. This is the way things are supposed to be. This is the way it's supposed to play out and so forth. And then we ask ourselves, well, how much control do we have over any single outcome? This radio station together almost a year ago now. It was my biggest pursuit in life, basically, and hoping to get more people on board with it. In fact, did a little so-called workshop, I suppose, at the Animal Planet Kingdom, and you know, it was during the one time when the sun went out the entire weekend. Not to say that anyone would have come and actually learned what I had to say, which is basically that we're alive and well. We're ready to take people on board. I wanted to get everyone involved from around the island. Personally, that was a goal of mine that may not come to fruition as a result. There's more important things, I guess, to focus on at this moment in time. It's not that we won't be here, but my biggest goal on this project was to get more people from around the island passionate about it, feeling like, yes, they're a voice. Granted, it's only Kona that's receiving the FM, but we're KONA, 1005.org. We're RadioAlchemyKONA.com. We're a press away. Look how quickly that can happen. Press the play. That quickly. Rage Against the Machine. This is Vietnam. Evil Empire.

there he makes my point. Basically, press the play button. There you have it. And sometimes what comes out, the expression that comes out, isn't really received in a way that perhaps the originator intended. People get offended very easily these days. I'm noticing that more and more. I've seen posts about somebody being offended because they got complimented on a costume. I don't dig that. I just don't. I'm sorry, but I just... of course, if it was said in a mean-spirited way, perhaps. But I don't see, I didn't see mean-spirited around too much this weekend, really. It was, like you said, just press the play button and you'll be safe, because that's just how it was. I mean, we had our own challenges in dealing with the rain and setting up tents and making sure everyone was, you know, taking care of themselves. So there's no point in trying to create any new dramas beyond what is already present before you. So, you know, yes, there is such things as importance to consent and so forth like that. But I think it detracts from that message when we take it to the degree that you can't admire the way that a person looks. You can't say the word beautiful, really. Think of that. Pass that down to maybe Bob Marley or Jimi Hendrix or any other huge celebrity rock star and break it down into the components. And then in the same breath, then you can say that, well, Trump's statement that if you are a celebrity, blah, blah, blah, blah, blah. Is that true or false? Tell me. You know, where's the cutoff? Walking After You, this is the Foo Fighters from

Yes, it was a great playground this weekend. This was a lot of fun. You know, I refer to it as Animal Forest. And the forest it was. It was beautiful surroundings, nice pool, nice area to just lounge out. And I'm glad at least the Saturday weather cleared, because that would have been harsh had it rained all the way through. In a way, I was hoping for a semi-reversal of the previous year, where it was nice for about the first day and a half, and then poured down rain by the second night, actually. And, you know, they had to kind of, like, move it into the barn. Such is life on the farm, isn't it? Or on the playground. Marcy Playground.

You're listening to Radio Alchemy, KONA 100.5 LPFM. And yeah, it isn't only that I turned a year older. This was right around the time last year that we were scrambling to come up with some donations for purchasing our radio equipment, which we did the very best that we could and covered at least about half the basic setup costs, I'd say. And we're looking to go with a solar charger. This is this year's project, so we'll see how far into 2018 it goes. But I'm pushing for March 12th would be our official application date. That's what we had to go for last year. And I'm telling you, it was a charge. It was a real charge because I had to put myself into these manuals for about, maybe a week or so just to be able to sound not very intelligent, but I can at least make out what the other technicians from the manufacturers were talking about. Semisonic, singing in my sleep. That's from 1998, American rock band out of Minneapolis, which is...

gathered, apparently. That was probably a good thing. Last week was way fuller than I could handle, even on a good day. This is fuel.

0: Have you had enough 90s yet?
1: Yes, we got one more year's worth. A year before the millennium. That was when Nightmares on Wax, who is also known by his stage name, DJ EASE, DJ Ease, who is George Evelyn, and off of Warp Records from Leeds in England. This is Finer.

And Nine Inch Nails put out their album, their third studio album, called The Fragile. This is our last song. The Big Come Down.

Gotta check some settings on that song. My apologies in advance. And, you know, as I was saying, 18 years ago was the turn of the millennium. We didn't know what was up. When we talked of 2020, we had no clue. We had no idea what was in store. And that was just the turn of the millennium. Things changed a lot.

Yes, in the year 2000, that also brought us Fragments of Freedom. And I've been hearing a lot of talk this recently about Just Be Yourself. That was also on that album. A song called Just Be Yourself, or Be Yourself. And that's what I would most enjoy if that were possible to have happen in the next, oh, say, 4 or 5 years and beyond. But certainly in this upcoming year, just to be able to be yourself without having to really bend over for a lot of the PC stuff that's going out there, because, hey, we've seen what's on both sides of the PC channel pretty much. It's not all that attractive, to be quite honest. If we have something to do about that and to really put into motion, yes, absolutely. But you know, the way that I think that we can do that is first at home, how we treat each other. And that's, you know, very important. And I like to think that both sides, man and woman, can be respected in that regard. I wish that, for instance, a normal guy such as myself can just go about his life and be appreciated possibly for maybe putting out this instrument that allows us to, oh, say, you know, record and play back Women's March and a lot of other events from around the island, in the same way that you would appreciate some celebrity newscaster or something like that, because I feel like this is as an important role as that is, because that's been watered down by the same casings that you see basically trolling all of our government, and you know, our government agencies are basically consumed by those same corporate trolls, and yet we seem to honor them much higher than we do the individual. That's all I'm saying. Why can't we balance that out a little bit? I think it's something we got to work on. Good girl.

me. And I direct this course, of course, the way I like it to be. My defeat team, oh, double DS. Superwoman, Emblem, Brandon on my breast. 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

And truly, I'm not looking to personalize any of this, really. I was barely a dog on this Friday and Saturday, you know, barely a dog. So I'm not trying to bark up the wrong tree or anything like that. But I think it'd be neat to have discussions around certain topics. If we're going to change this game, if you're truly looking to change, if we're not looking to change anything, then that's, you know, that's one thing. It'll, by default, it will go into this. Well, you see, pretty much seeing what happened, with, even with the media itself, it now has to be in defense of itself rather than, you know, being able to present truth as a purely objective, I suppose. And whenever you deviate away from that to the degree that it has right now, it gets so watered down. Even to the point where, like, I think, didn't Trump make a statement today, something to the effect that, oh, the FBI is being derailed because of the shooting that took place. If they were spending more time on domestic affairs here, that shooting could have been prevented, blah, blah, blah, blah, blah. Yeah, right. Like, that's really gonna happen? That's, you know, all of a sudden all the schools are gonna have FBI agents sneaking through the hallways and checking lockers and stuff like that. I don't get it. I just, you know, it's over the top for me. Days of the week from Stone Temple Pilots.

Yeah, one of the, things I've wished in my lifetime would be to go back into 1969 again. And I've often cited 1969 as the heyday, so to speak, even though I was only 9 years old at the time, picking up on some of the fantastic happenings. And before I die, I'd love to be able to, speak openly, to just cruise and be one with ourselves, just be at ease with it all. It's really hard to do that nowadays. I'm telling you, it is. I wish that we, could just have a little peace, a time away where we can just, be cool with nature, and not have to be have everything so urgent, perhaps. But then again, we have to be on at least aware of all the stuff that's going on around us, just to be in the flow, it seems. Before I die, I hope you find out this is Mushroom Head.

That's a cheery song for the new millennium. That's from 2002, Mushroomhead, Before I Die. And this song, on the last rotation through, knocked the lights out. Literally, it shut our show down midway. Not midway, it was a half hour to go. Somebody hit a lamp pole outside and knocked all the power out. But then we were back the next week leading off. It's called Freedom.

events here. Be a little mushy at that. By mushy, I mean muddy. And you never know exactly when the rains are going to come, so you prepare as best as you can. And they did a wonderful job there to keep the party rolling in spite of, you know, all those heavy-duty rainstorms. And our next artist up is from 2003, is it? Chemical Brothers is from 2002. I'm getting ahead of myself a little. The name of the song is called Come With Us, The Test, from their 2002 album, Come With Us. 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

0: And yes, we are well into the 2000s now, and the group that I most still want to see.
1: Bo, bo, bo. Maybe one of these days.

Box down at my bar. Usually starts about 9 p.m. I think we're going to be broadcasting from there. And I just heard that DJ M Pulse is going to be on board, as he was this weekend out in Pune. This is Massive Attack with vocals by Sinead O'Connor. Special Cases.

And yes, if I can have the talking stick for the last half hour, after all, this is my birthday week. It's not officially not my birthday until Wednesday. Then it's over. That, at least that's how I like to work it anyway. I like to have a full week's worth of at least acknowledgement for where you are, where you want to be, where you came from, basically. And I think that's a fair shake at that point. And what you do with that is up to you. But in my estimation, in terms of where we're at and where we want to go, I would love to see improved communications and improved love flow throughout 2018, if that's at all humanly possible, and I believe that it is. We have a great community around here. This weekend was a testament to that. So many people being able to work together on one project and being able to really make the best of each other. And that, I believe that that's what it's all about. I believe that's what the Big Island is about. If we allow ourselves to be that, and I want so much for people to use this station to express their ideas, to come forward with, oh, maybe what their vision is for the future and how we can go about allowing that to take place. Because even in the past many years, I think back to when this song, this next song just came out in 2004. Yes, Dirty Vegas. That's like when we were starting the full moon parties.

that long ago, it seemed there were like the Mount Rushmore of electronic DJs. Tiesto, Paul Van Dyke, Sasha and Digweed, I'm not sure. Maybe you count them as one.

discontinue his dream. That's like, he may as well be telling him to crash a Cessna into a side of a cliff or something. Because, you know, something as this project has been for me for 4.5 years now, I guess it's going to be approaching 5 in July, which, hey, it's not that far away. It's only 5 months. But in any case, the biggest dream was to be able to bring all points of the island together as part of this project. As much as I want to see that happen, it can't happen without the participants doing their part, and I can't make that happen. I don't want to, you know, become egotistical about it by no means whatsoever, and yet here I stand having to give up on this idea, perhaps just making it Kona-centric, which is fine. I'm extremely happy to make it as available to the Kona, all the Kona DJs that want to do shows, first of all. But it was always that fascination with being able to broadcast from the locations given the foundation that was laid. And, you know, we have that ability, say, to tap into Hilo Town Tavern, for instance, which I was over to only a week ago, and, you know, do shows from there and that sort of thing. But I understand there's, you know, different types of priorities, different types of passions and so forth. We can't all have exactly what we want.

Yes, and that brings us to our featured artist this evening, which is Liam Gallagher of the band Oasis. Believe the truth. This is the importance of being idle.

0: Yes, and I guess we can fit one more year into the next 15 minutes. How's that?
1: This is the last from Bardo Pond. This is Isle. And very different in mood and spirit to the preceding.

0: wanted to thank all the friends and folks who reached out to me on my birthday.
1: Certainly the most laughs, I think, Bardo Pond in session. This has been Isle, as in Isle of Capri, rather than... well, the alternatives, whatever they may be. Let's end with a little alien speak.
0: Sessions, my favorite DJ of all time, I think. Although I didn't really get to listen to his shows. It was the influence that he had over so many great musical bands, and the albums and productions that came out of his studio were amazing. And once again, I just wanted to express my gratitude for getting to spend yet one more year on this great big island, and to be celebrating the first year of KONA 100.5 LPFM. And hopefully, like I said, let us focus as a group here on Kona to show what we can do with a community radio station such as this. It's got fantastic potential. We have a ways to go. Still, we have the ability to put a repeater up in Halu'aloa. Like I said, all of what has transpired to this point was once a bullet point on a sheet somewhere, on a dream sheet. So, like I said, I never say never. Just press the play button. That's all I got to say. This is Muse, Knights of Cydonia. We'll see you next week, next Monday, 7 to 9 p.m. 50 years too fast forward.

0: Raise of hands for anybody that needs cacao.
1: 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And let's begin with a collective Just start feeling the yum and the inside of your heart.

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The volcano, she was fully activated, our beautiful goddess Mama Pele, feeling the preciousness of that womb and that creation of new earth that you have the privilege to be here and watch the new earth being created here and now.

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Can you find the place on this earth, making the journey, the longest journey from the head to the heart? Just allowing yourself to breathe into that space with the kaukasin, the preciousness of this medicine. Taking it up to your nose and just smelling it. Just allowing yourself to connect with the essence and the spirit of this beautiful medicine.

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Cacao, the spirit, we love you, we honor you, and we cherish you. 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

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And now we call on Michelle, the goddess, the presence of her.

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Look around you and see how you all have come together and how the cacao has been passed from hand to hand, different traditions intertribal, and it has woven into the presence of our hearts right now. As Malaika puts forth the cacao,

As this is the closing ceremony, bring your cacao to your heart. And just connect in with your prayer of love. All of the experiences you had here at the Mana Fest, and all of the times that you've drank this precious medicine, I want you to sing a prayer inside of your medicine, giving thanks to this beautiful spirit, really witnessing and honoring it, and making a promise to connect with it sacredly, because it can become a poison or it can heal us. It's all how we use it. And so when we connect with the spirit of medicine, and we connect with the plant, we connect and we grow it. When we prepare it, when we honor it, when we pray with it, when we do these sacred rituals, we are connecting on a deeper level, and it becomes a medicine that teaches us. And cacao is a teacher. It's a maestro, a maestra. So put your sacred prayer in there. You can do your hum, your light language, your ancestral song, your chant, but just sing into your caucasita. And this brew is a very special brew. It has pink ethereum to open the heart. It has roses, the beautiful roses from Maui, the Lokalani roses. It is pure cacao from Mexico, from our ancestors. And I want to give thanks to the beautiful people who prepared this from field into the presence of processing it and the hands here as it got here to be prepared and to be honored. I want to give true thanks to the people who brought it forth. And so taking the cup and whispering your prayer, releasing anything that isn't in your highest and greatest good.

praise it to the Heavenly Father, to the Son, to the universe, to that which is the logos and the universal knowledge, informing us with its light codes, with the beauty and the love of our great Father Sky. Thank you, great Father. And to Pachamamita, we take it down to the earth. And when you connect with it in the earth, really being with your prayer with Pachamamita, with your prayer of gratitude for all that she gives us, our bodies. She gives us everything that we are, everything that you have, that you possess, everything in this existence of this earth she gives to us. So we give back to her in Aini and reciprocity our love and our heart through our song. So let's just sing our song to her. Mama. 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Thank you, Pachamamita. Thank you so much. We love you with all our hearts. And now you may drink your beautiful Kaukasin, your beautiful Kaukasita.

you drink this beautiful medicina, our beautiful sisters playing the invocation of the ancestors. You are the ones that you've been waiting for. You are the ones that are the healers, the mystics, the ones that are the evolution of your ancestors. You are bringing forth everything that they could not complete. They walk with you with sacred pride, with reverence, and they ask you to hold yourself as a representative of who they are. To not sink, to not slouch, but to stand in sacred pride, honoring each and every one of your lineages, and to find the roots of where those lineages come from, to find your sacred songs, to find your tone, your voice, your transmission, your gifts. And when we walk in the beauty way, we heal the seven generations before for the seven generations to come. So think of your ancestors, and when you think of them and you hold them in your heart and you recognize sometimes rejection is protection. Sometimes when you want something so bad and it doesn't happen, and you don't listen, they're redirecting you into a different way, a different path, because they love you, they care about you, they respect you, and they know that sometimes you can't see what they can see. And so when you connect with them and you bring them forth into your prayers and you make offerings, your pagamentos, let's give a little bit of a pagamento to this beautiful sacred Aina. Let's just weave in. So let's do a pagamento where we bring in 49 times 9,000 tons of cacao. 49 times 9,000 tons of beautiful flowers at their feet. 49 times 9,000 tons of beautiful precious metals. 49 times 9,000 tons of fresh, clean, sacred water. 49 times 9,000 tons of vegetables. 49 times 9,000 tons of fruits. And just imagine all those fruits that you get to eat. If you came from England or you came from New Mexico, where we come from, where there isn't these beautiful fruits, just give them at the feet of your ancestors. And we give them to the territorial ancestors here. We feed the spirit and the spirit world, and we clean the essence of all of this land by giving our offerings. 49 times 9,000 prayer flags, spiritual materials, crystals and gemstones. We thank you, ancestors. We thank you. Finish with a celebration, and with the celebration we want you to stand up if you can, and we're just gonna shake your bodies a little bit and integrate, and we're gonna celebrate with Tonantzin and just connect in with the preciousness of Tonantzin.

this moment to close this portal by wrapping you in a rainbow light body cocoon. This rainbow light body is your ancestors, golden spiral of your Christ itself, connected to your silver, beautiful cord to the earth, in your own morphogenic field. And as we close this portal of the manifest in the coming ceremonies, just dream in what you want to bring forth of this beauty, this love, and all of this that you experienced in this journey. And again, she's going to play an ancestral ocarina.

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0: Aliyah coming on next. 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
1: Give it up for Jaya Lakshmi, y'all! Ah!

It's Mark Farina. You're listening to Kono 100.5 LPFM, the Big Island, keeping it funky. Mark Farina, Kono. Peace.

0: in my monitor, but not totally necessary. You want it louder?
1: That's the spirit.
0: The house has spoken.

0: So good evening, family. Welcome. My name is Ishel Prisma. This is Jerry Walsh.
1: And good to be with you all.
0: We are carrying the honor tonight of co-creating a beautiful ceremony with the medicine of cacao for all of us. So this altar place that we carry here is called an intertribal altar place. And before I continue, I want to just take a moment to acknowledge that this song that we just sang invoked the four elements and the four directions and brought us into a ceremonial container together. So if you are called to have conversation, we want to invite those conversations to be in a whisper or even more ideally outside of the space. Just so we can kind of hold that together. And I know that we're all in our own zones and bouncing around, so we ride with that. We flow with all of the energies, and all of the energies are part of the ceremony. All is welcome here. But our first and really only rule is honor each other and honor this space as sacred. And welcome into the temple. So this altar place that we carry has been passed down to us by our elder and our teacher, and it's a tradition that merges many lineages together. It's intertribal, and so we combine the traditions of the North, Central, and South Americas, Americua. In the 1980s, a group of elders from North, Central, and South America came together in Mexico, and they had council, and they said, it's time for us to start fulfilling this prophecy to merge the eagle and the condor and to bring together these traditions and start unifying our energies. And so the intertribal altar place was born, and our teacher was one of those elders that was there present at the birth of this altar place and has carried this forward and passed it to us. Yeah. Thank you, and thank you to those amazing elders that have, you know, held that vision, and to the First Nations and all the Indigenous people from all over the planet that are keeping those traditions alive. This medicine that we're serving here tonight is cacao, and it has been with the blessing of the Mayan Tzotzil people of Tlahuatitlán in Guatemala, specifically the Cruz family, Tata Pedro Cruz, Tata and Nana Marina, that have acknowledged our teacher and this altar place and have kind of collaborated and given their blessing for this medicine to be carried in this way. So this is not necessarily what you would consider or see as a Mayan cacao ceremony, but it has been influenced by that, and we carry that in honor and representation of this intertribal tradition, which is not just a mishmash of like, let's mix this here and let's bring this over here. No, this is a technology that our teachers and our community and ourselves have studied and have had the beautiful honor of sitting with so many different traditions and feeling their medicine and feeling their wisdom. So throughout this ceremony, you'll hear songs from Central, North, South America. You'll hear songs from the East. You'll hear songs from the West, Australia, Asia. All of these instruments, all of these chants, all of these prayers that we bring through, they're woven into this rainbow bridge. And this is a conscious prayer to start to unify us as people. And I see all these different beautiful faces and colors and traditions and expressions right here in this room, and this is what is at the heart of our prayer always, is how can we bring unity? We're not here to be religious. This isn't a religious ceremony. We're not here to have some sort of a dogma. We are opening up the buffet to how it is that you connect to the divine. Whatever it is that you carry as your practice, as your prayer, it's welcome here. And we unify that through the beautiful sacrament of cacao and through our intention and our presence. And it's that simple. And so we will, after we kind of say a few words, open it up to all of us to make that intention. What is it that we're bringing here? This is a very powerful moment for a ceremony. Okay, Pele is like, woo, blasting off. And she's raining down on us. And thank you to the rains for, you know, getting us inside and, you know, a little bit sheltered from that rain that's coming down. But, you know, there's a lot that can happen in this, in these energies, in these times that we're living in. You know, we have so many things starting to come to the surface. We have so many things in our heart that we're feeling need to be accessed and released and, you know, brought into right relation. And the medicine of cacao is perfect medicine for the heart. It is the technology of the heart to open the heart, to strengthen the heart, to bring courage, to bring focus, to bring the fuerza of the spirit of the Aina, of the land. So this is a really beautiful time to pray because the land is speaking to us and the spirits of nature are speaking to us and we're all here listening and praying and receiving. So whatever that intention is for you, like, take this opportunity to go deep with that. Whether that's sitting in meditation, the whole ceremony, whether that's getting up and moving your body and dancing your prayer, whether that is singing along with us, playing along with us, all of that is welcome. This is a collaboration. We're not up here performing. This is very rare that we'll be on a stage doing this. And it feels a little funny, so we may at some point come down there and reconfigure ourselves. But we're doing this because we want the voices to carry in a good way. We want the music to be accessible and to be easy. But yeah, thank you all so much for being here. We'll be here for four gates. So we'll honor the air in the east, the fire in the south, the water in the west, and the earth in the north. And this is specifically the intertribal medicine wheel. I know in many different traditions, those elements correlate in a different way. But in our walk and in our way, this is the wheel we ride. So you'll see this altar place here. And we'll take a moment to invoke each of those elements and direct our energies to what those elements represent for us in our lives and our prayer. And really, like, take a moment to connect with how the elements are in our day-to-day and how they are in our bodies and our hearts and our minds. So I'm going to let Jerry say some words, asking permission as we, you know, open this to the spirits of this land, the spirits of this Aina, asking permission to the original people of this land, to the aunties and uncles, to all of the people, the caretakers of the traditions here, to bring this medicine and to create this bridge and to merge this in a good way, in a lot of harmony, a lot of unison. So asking that permission so that we can commence the ceremony in a good way.
1: Good morning, everybody. Good to be here. Aloha. Thank you guys so much for having us. I feel very humbled to be here honoring, celebrating the divine feminine at this moment, especially in the power of this island. Just a lot of gratitude and a lot of just thank you, deep thank you for that. Giving a lot of gratitude to our teacher, Tutu Yubi Abi. And he would always say, you know, the sweat lodge looks like a sauna, but it is not a sauna. The vision quest might look like camping,

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Awesome. Want to say a huge mahalo to everybody coming out to the show. We got some awesome acts. We got Krishna and Govinda.

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I'm really serious danger of losing. But managers always to sneak out. So then what's necessary is a system in which the good side is always winning, but never is the winner. Where the evil side is always losing, but never is the loser. So then what's necessary?

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Let's give it up for Dustin. 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Awesome. Want to say a huge mahalo to everybody coming out to the show. We got some awesome acts. We got Krishna and Govinda. Give it up for Govinda, y'all. Huge mahalo, guys. You guys kick back, enjoy the tunes, and...

What we want is a game where it always seems that the good side is about to lose. I'm really serious danger of losing. But managers always to sneak out. So then what's necessary is a system in which the good side is always winning, but never is the winner. Where the evil side is always losing, but never is the loser. So then what's necessary?

And good evening, Kona. Well, it's been over 8 years, 380 shows later, and we have finally arrived to where we want to be. And if I sound choked up tonight, it could be one of two things. Number one, the VOG has returned. Yes, Pele has erupted and is planning her steam over on the Kona side once again. But also, more importantly, KONA 100.5 LPFM is now reaching all over Kona Town. And that means some wonderful things ahead for our community. Yes, we've had this radio station for over 8 years, since 2013, when it started out merely as a Radio Alchemy, and kind of grew from there, evolved into a FM station around 2017, with a few hardships thrown in between. Actually, there's been a lot of ups and downs over the course of our history, some more interesting than others. But this is not something that just happened overnight. This was a long haul, really. You know, it's something that took a lot of people to get to this point. And, you know, an awful lot of heavy lifting, too, administrative work with the FCC, for instance. We've just this week also renewed our LPFM license, which, I have to do some announcements on that, too. But, you know, just things are suddenly really taking shape, especially with regard to our station. We haven't absolutely 100% perfected it yet. We're still working through a few minor glitches here and there, but that's to be expected. But the heavy work, the heavy lifting is now done, and we are back in our comfort zone. Yes! Really, really happy about that. And, you know, I spoke to Tommy Ching this morning, the Polynesian pirate, and he says, absolutely, he is on board with our team. So, you know, it's, again, that's something not going to happen overnight. It's going to take a few weeks to get there. But we got some wonderful things ahead of us. And, I want more and more people to get on board. Like I've always expressed, Oceans 111, that's what we're about. Let's get 111 people on board with us in various capacities. I'm not, you know, everyone can kind of like lend a hand almost no matter what it is, whether it's going out into a club and being able to record sets or broadcast them as I've done in the past. You know, all kinds of things. There's so many different ideas out there that can be had now. And yes, we do want to invite our Kona community, all of you, basically anybody who has ever done college radio before, has done community radio before, or commercial radio. Please step forward. We want to give you a cosmic hug. And like I said, we have the capability now of broadcasting from your home studios remotely. We would love to be able to set up little nodes or stations around the island. That's been our number one aspiration, to be able to have people sit in periodically or do regular shows from different locations around the island and report back in what's happening. For instance, Pele erupting over on the Puna side once again, first in like, what, 3 years? There's a give or take. And, you know, there's so many great things ahead. It's wonderful. This is the Young Rascals. We're picking it up from 1968, in case you don't know. We're 50 years too fast forward. We're here every single Monday. This is our 380th show. I'm DJ Frank X.

Yes, it certainly is wonderful here to be broadcasting and know that you're going out to our community here in Kona loud and clear, hopefully. You know, it was such a chore leading up to this point. We had been planning it in various capacities, for at least 3 years. I mean, we knew that the initial trial for setting up, you know, was not in doubt. We never doubted that it was going to happen in some capacity. The problem is that the way that Kona is shaped has, you know, our main central zone, that business community, that corridor that sits down on Ali'i Drive, it's kind of like sheltered. As it drops down towards the ocean, it blocks out the reception from where we were, which was above the airport by about 3 miles. And we realized that, well, in order to counter that, we would have to be relocating somewhere closer to town that can capture that zone, because it's extremely important to us. And so, you know, we had been plotting this and thinking about it and, you know, looking at the FCC regulations, which restricted us from moving more than like 6.5 miles. But we found a person, Michelle Bradley from LPFM Solidarity Group, who actually wrote the law to the FCC, which would allow further distance to relocate from our existing transmitter. I know that all sounds complicated, and yes, indeed it was. So complicated, in fact, that she had to do a survey of how the contour laid around Kona and then submit that to the FCC for approval, which they did. And then we're off to the races, except for the fact that, yeah, we have to get various permissions and just be able to orchestrate things like, oh, scaffolding, for instance, to get up on the rooftops and do our thing. And, you know, I just wanted to give credits to some of the people that worked on this particular project. Of course, Randall Rupar and myself at the helm, having to, you know, make the various decisions, including renewal of our license, our LPFM license. John Betlock, could not have done this without him by any means, for many different reasons, which I'm not going to list here. Paul Gleed, he's the one who actually stepped up to the plate and got us our scaffolding. Thank you, Paul, for loaning us that, because that was extremely important. I don't want anybody falling off roofs or anything like that, you know. Barry Meyer, our electrician, who laid out, you know, the various electrical improvements along the way to be able to make sure this is functioning properly. Aaron Dale, our carpenter, who did such an awesome job drilling a hole through the roof and, you know, just being able to put up our mast properly. And, you know, we're still in process of, you know, adding the ground and various other components before we actually have it sealed in place. That'll happen before I leave, which I'm departing on the 12th next week. Paul Tresnack. Now, here's a fellow who actually constructed BMIR? Yeah, BMIR was a radio station actually on the playa at Burning Man. And he put up the antenna and the constructs to allow that to happen. And he happened to live down in Ocean View. He's a friend of ours. He provided us with the antenna analyzers and that sort of thing to be able to fine tune, and yeah, we'll still be working that further. Mike Winder of Loco Raps, thank you, Michael, for being able to transport the masts over here safely. You know, 2 20-foot sections, not an easy haul by any means, but we've done it. And Nick Halliwell, last but not least. Our tech, Nick, basically has been a stalwart all along, who's
you know, he fixes my computers whenever they're not functioning well. And in addition to many other different things, there's so many different components to this process, which without him on board, I would never, ever have been able to discover them or, you know, put them to work, let alone. Thank you all who participated, and you know, I really do hope that the community will come forward now and add their own participation at whatever level. This Crosby, Stills, and Nash.

As for me, well, I'm feeling, very emotional about it because, like I said, we've worked at this for so long. We've produced so many different shows along the way that I don't know how many people actually know of us yet, because there's a lot of people all around town that really haven't tuned us in because we really weren't that strong. Right in the center of town. I mean, you would hit your scanner on your FM, and you probably wouldn't lock us in. Over by Costco, you probably would. Speaking of which, we're still discovering exactly how far now we're going to extend in that northern direction. We expect to cover Costco. Palisades is definitely in jeopardy at the very least. We do have the opportunity to do things like repeaters, boosters, but that's going to involve money, and that again in turns involves the community and their participation in this project, which I feel is a very worthy effort, unquestionable. But at the same time, I feel a little bit administratively drawn out, because it is a task. You do have to try and follow the rules as best as you can. Make sure all those papers are filed, which involves both time and money. You don't necessarily know that you're spending the money perfectly in each direction because, there's a lot of constraints there. In any case, we're not going to concern you with those. We're just going to play some music for now. We're in the 60s. 69 to be exact. This is the Kinks, Victoria.

Yeah, so let me tell you a little bit about 50 Years Too Fast Forward. That's the show you're listening to. Every Monday from 7 to 9 p.m., we explore all musical horizons, starting with 1967, moving forward to our present day. And it usually covers about a decade's worth of music, coincidentally. It works really nicely as a format. I don't know that anybody's ever really tried it like this. There's been countdown shows before, so on and so forth. There's a lot of different rules we play by, like we only play two songs, one for each year. And when we come back around, we take one song out, put a new song in. The song that gets taken out does not play again at any point in time over that course of 380 shows. So, you know, it keeps us exploring the music and checking out, you know, new avenues within each type of genre. I really love doing this show. Absolutely love it. I would not be doing it for 380 times if I didn't, of course. I'm anticipating doing another 40 shows, which if you add them up, let me see. Let me do the math on the 380 plus 40. Oh, 420 shows. Let's do 420 shows, and then let's cut it and do something else, per se. I don't know what that something else is going to be right now. That's what makes radio so interesting. Nevertheless, yes, we're here every Monday from 7 to 9 p.m. I'm DJ Frank X. I'm happy to be here. I've encountered many different radio personalities along the way, have enjoyed working with them immensely. Came across country with one of them years ago, back in like the 1983. Worked for a while at Calix. You know, we created a station at KCOF. Somewhere back there was KTUH, which I really enjoyed doing an overnight show. Saturday into Sunday, I should say. And in any case, that's all in the past. But some things that make up the personality you're hearing right now. Any case, in the summertime, this is Mungo Jerry. Yes, we're past that 60s decade now, right into the 70s. That's the way it works here.

Let me tell you a little bit about alchemy, because that's an extremely important element to have gotten as far as we have bringing this process forward, because a lot of it is not within your control. In fact, it seems as though the more you're able to let go, the more things will fall into place. But that's not commonly how, you know, we work in the default world, because, you know, everything's about, oh, having to do something at a certain time, and it has to get done right at that time, or, you know, something, it loses its traction. And it's really tedious to have to let go of, oh, certain things that you've invested a great deal of time and money in. For instance, what if something did go wrong? What if our transmitter crashed or whatever, and we weren't able to get it up and running? That has happened before, by the way. Not in this particular instance, but it's always kind of like in the back of your mind that, yeah, any number of things can potentially mess up, and then, you know, the whole thing crashes and you look awful. But it's one of the challenges. It's one of the things that you face in the growth process of trying to bring it forward, and hopefully, you know, sticking the landing. And we're still in that process yet. Don't get me wrong. Like I said the other day, we don't spike the football until we cross the goal line, and we still have a little ways to go on that yet. But the major part of it is done. Again, many thanks to those people who lent a hand in moving this. And, you know, they become officially part of the Oceans 111 team, which we will also be adding one more member to that club, who will be Carlos Garcia from Living Aloha Magazine. He comes from Maui. He's had quite a bit of history in Los Angeles. He's a musician, publisher, activist, and philosopher. He's also associated with Mana'o Radio, which is probably our best prototype, comparable to what we're aspiring to do. So he's a great ally to have. He is going to be making his way over here on Thursday. We're going to have a nice meeting along with the Polynesian pirate Randall and Aaron and probably a few other people. But, you know, we're going to be discussing, you know, how to get connected, how to make this this programming really take off for us. And I'm excited. There's no doubt about it. So getting on with our show here, we're in the 1970s now. Sid Barrett was one of the founder members of Pink Floyd. In fact, he was extremely eccentric being, but also very creative and one of the masterminds of the group Pink Floyd. This is from the Madcap Laughs from 1970. Oh, wow.

You know, one of the things that we've kind of withdrawn from was over-publicizing our station or trying to blow it up too much in the early stages, because we knew that we weren't where we needed to be quite yet. So I think we should pat ourselves on the back a little bit for that alone, because, yes, there's so much work that goes into it, but it's also really fun, and it is a challenge to bring it to the next level. There's no doubt about that. But there's also a lot of rewards that kind of come back, including many recordings that have taken place throughout our nightclubs and live settings, outdoor events, and so on and so forth. Really delighted to be the person who's archiving that, and you know, we're going to be bringing out more and more of that as we go. There's a lot of different avenues. We want to do outreach with the high schools, for instance. I hear that they have broadcast programs in-house in their schools. We want to be able to integrate them with our station. That's part of our mission. Has been since day one, and also to be able to integrate the other communities, whether it is Kau or Haunakaʻa or Puna or, you know, South Kona, Waikoloa, who knows? We could, really make quite a hub here, quite a network of people who want to maybe take us to the next step, because that's really what it's about, is, you know, trying to bring our community together on a lot of different things. At the very least, bring information forward, and let's see what happens. That's always been my catchphrase, you know. You never know. You just never know. Have you ever seen the rain? This is Creedence Clearwater Revival.

And almost on cue, I'm going to be taking this this circus on the road for a bit. Next week, on the 12th of October, Tuesday, I'm going to be leaving for California, heading off island for Dirty Bird Campout in Modesto, California. It's a four-day event, which features many of the artists that come out of the Dirty Bird record label. They're an electronic dance music label out of San Francisco, although they, you know, they bring in many many different artists from around the world. But it's a very special time from what I hear. This will be my first time going there, so I want to really check out what it's about. There's a lot of folks going over there from the Big Island. In fact, going to be meeting up with them. And, you know, have a good time. It's been a while since I've been able to travel. I'm used to traveling every year around this time, whether it's going to Burning Man, Thailand, back east, which is also where I'm heading, to Pennsylvania, back to my home area. And I don't plan to miss shows if I can avoid it. Have internet, will travel. It's just the way it works. Oh, and look, it is a very special moment for a very special song. I think I waited specially for this moment to play a song that everyone is familiar with. Yes, we are on a journey after all. This is Stairway to Heaven, Led Zeppelin.

0: To heaven.
1: Yes, and in case you haven't heard yet, the Big Island is back in international news with the eruption of Hawaii's Kilauea volcano, its first eruption in nearly a year, and was filling the crater at its summit with hot red lava and clouding the skies with volcanic smog on Thursday morning, U.S. Geological Survey said. The last eruption of Hawaii's youngest and most active volcano began on Wednesday afternoon. That would have been like the 29th, I believe. And while the lava presented no immediate threat to populated areas, residents who live downwind of Kilauea were warned of possible exposure to sulfur dioxide, otherwise known as VOG, and other volcanic gases that can irritate the respiratory system. And of course, that involves Kona quite a bit. I was already feeling it this morning, waking up on my respiratory system. Just, you know, kind of felt that that vogginess. I call it, you know, kind of a vog thing that happens within your nose and that. It used to affect me more than I think it does now, but then again, you know, we haven't had this in over a year or so. The last eruption actually did take place in December of 2020 when a water-filled lake that had formed at the crater evaporated, replaced by a lava lake. So we'll be keeping an eye on that, and, you know, please postpone any earthquakes or that sort of thing. We've been having a lot of different kinds of earth burps, you know, usually 2.5 readings on the Richter scale. I think I saw a 3.6 that just had happened earlier today, I believe it was. Yeah, 3.6, 1 mile south of Pahala. So, you know, we're kind of keeping an eye on that aspect, because that commonly happens when there is an eruption going on the Big Island. This is April Wine from 1972. It's called It Could Have Been a Lady.

Yes, never a dull moment around here, I'll tell you that much. You know, did I mention that the baseball season came to an end? I know it's just a footnote at this point, but it did. Games 162 all took place yesterday among the major league teams. The finalists, American League, three teams from the American League East, the Tampa Bay Rays, Boston Red Sox, and the New York Yankees will be playing off in a wild card game tomorrow, one and done. The loser goes home. Winner advances to the American League Divisional Series, joining potential teams, Chicago White Sox and the Houston Astros, who have been a perennial now for a while. Over in the National League, it looks like it's the Atlanta Braves once again taking the National League East, well over my New York Mets, who ended the season, I think, with 77 wins, trying to lick their wounds after being in first place for like 3 months straight. And then there is the National League Central, who the Milwaukee Brewers took first place. The St. Louis Cardinals took a wild card slot. And in the National League West, the very surprising San Francisco Giants winning 107 games when they were expected to be kind of like in a rebuild mode after having won three World Series already in the last decade. But here we are again. San Francisco Giants taking first place by one game over the Los Angeles Dodgers, who will meet the St. Louis Cardinals in a one-and-done wild card themselves. So, yeah, exciting times ahead for Major League Baseball. This may be what I consider to be the last year of real baseball, and I say that because the designated hitter may be coming to both teams. And, I feel like that's where we cut it off, as being authentic baseball is when the pitcher doesn't actually have to come to the plate anymore. I was like, when the American League adopted that rule, I didn't even consider them part of Major League Baseball for the longest time. So I suppose I'll have a similar reaction next year if that comes to pass. Anyhow, one of my favorite groups of all time, Roxy Music, out of that glam rock era of the early 1970s. This is from their very first album, simply titled Roxy Music. This is The Bob Medley.

And welcome to 50 Years Too Fast Forward, show number 400 here at KONA 100.5 LPFM and Radio Alchemy, KONA.com. And wow, you know, I have a show tonight that is, it's very memorable in the sense of how it's all started out. And I've told a lot of these stories over the years. The one thing that I can emphasize that throughout this period, it's always been a progression. It's been something that feeds off of each show almost, has a symbol or a meaning to it. And it's hard to explain, but really, it seems to be almost like the calculus of radio. In other words, you're working backwards from the infinite or something like that. And at some point or another, that line happens to cross with where we're at today. And I feel like we have a lot more to transgress yet, but that we're on about level four, coincidentally with the 400, I suppose. That's another alchemy moment in itself, because I didn't plan that last week. I think I mentioned it feels like we're on level four of seven. And at this point in time, we're ready for the community to come forward and take advantage of this thing we got called free speech, and also the ability to really shape the music world, at least on our island. And I feel like we're doing that already. One of the things that I saw early on was that we have so many different producers, each doing their own thing, so to speak, and they do it so well. They make great efforts to bring their gear out, store their gear, you know, build it up and take it down every single time whenever there's a great thing that's happening, as there was last, 2 weeks ago out at the petting zoo. And, you know, the list just goes on from there. But we've had so many great musical moments this month that I'd have to say it's probably been one of the best months since I've been here. If you know, unless you date yourself all the way back to those days when they were doing the concert series at the Kona Brew Pub, you know, that's the only comparable time that I can think of relative to now, because right at this moment, we have quite the thing happening, and it feels like a radio renaissance as well. So we're going to get started in on that. You know, I'm going to interject different thoughts about, you know, the 100 series, if you will. Now that we've got four of them under our belt, you know, we got some stories to tell. I know you do. This is William Orbit from 2006. It's called They Live in the Sky. Welcome to 50 Years Too Fast Forward on DJ Frank X for the next 2 hours.

So you have to put yourself in my shoes back in 2013, returning from Costa Rica at the Envision Festival, having been given a lecture, a workshop, by a woman who spent over 2 years in a tree to save Luna from a clear cutting. Her name was Julia Butterfly. And I was so taken by that lecture and what she did that I said, well, what is my tree? What is the one thing that I would do for an extended period of time and, you know, see what happens? And I said, radio. And then I came back from that trip. I had gone to Thailand at some point during that. But I came back with the intention of perhaps not going FM, because we didn't have that as an opportunity. We tried to resuscitate KCOF on many instances. When I say we, I speak of Randall and myself, and we tried unsuccessfully at that. We kept hitting a brick wall. And then we decided to go for an internet radio station. It was called Radio Alchemy. Shortly after that period, I got an email from Randall saying that, well, the FCC is opening a window of this new format called LPFM. And I said, you know, he asked me, should we go for it? I said, well, we have to go for it. We've been trying to break down the walls for this old one getting back on board. Somehow or other, this must work in our favor. And so we did. Ironically, it was a period of time from October 1st through the 17th, 2013, when the government shut down, literally shut down. And that enabled us to get enough time together to join forces, as he was a 501c3. We had to be under a nonprofit in order to, you know, to get our construction permit. And we did. We were able to get that alignment. And when the government came back, we had a few days to put our ducks in a row for sending out the construction application, and it got approved. Now, putting together the station is a whole nother matter, and that probably took up the better part of the first 150 shows, at least. I'm guesstimating. But it was quite a period of time, and, you know, like I said, I want to speak more about the progression, because it isn't just one moment, any one moment in time where you can finally say you've got a radio station and it's viable. There's a whole lot that more that goes into that. So we got a lot of time, though. This is the Rockin' Tours from May of 2006, the album called Broken Boy Soldiers. This is Ham.

Yeah, that government shutdown may have been the first of many alchemy moments to come. And you can describe alchemy moments as somewhat of a beacon that kind of thrusts you forward into the next venture, whatever that would happen to be at the time. I call them cosmic coincidences. Something seems to be aligning just at that particular moment in time. And we've had any number of them. If I cataloged them all, I would put it at maybe 30 or 40, depending. But another of those was being able to get our call letters, which are KONA 100.5 LPFM. Now, the 100.5, that was something that was laying out there, and I could have chosen any number of different frequencies, but 100.5, that's perfect. And we went for that. But the call letters, KONA, the KONA stations for AM and FM designations actually belonged to a station in Kennewick, Washington, owned by a parent company that resided in Colorado. And so what I had to do, according to the FCC, was get permission from them to be able to allow those call letters to happen. And on my first couple efforts, you know, I kind of got as far as the receptionist, and they left a message with the chief executive officer or whomever was in charge, and they never got back to me. And then on the third call, I just said, well, you know what? We're in Kona. We're a low power station. We're out of your market. If you have any objection to us being KONA 100.5, please give us a call and we can discuss it further. And so I never got the call back, and the rest is history. We became KONA officially on April 11th, 2014. This is to acknowledge the reservation of call sign KONA-LP. Oh, that LP, by the way, is very important because that's what allowed it to happen. It's not AM, it's not technically FM, it's LPFM, and thus we were born. And yeah, another one for the record books. This is Patrick Wolfe out of England. He's a singer-songwriter from South London. This is The Magic Position.

So yeah, I just figured out that we can divvy this show up into like four segments and cover like 100 shows each or something like that, something close to that approximately. And another one of those neat events that happened in the early stages, I call them the formative years, these first 100 shows. First of all, we attempted a live transmission on day one. It did not happen. We did get recordings. I think we still have those somewhere. They were from the Mango Festival of 2013. It was July 20th, to be exact. And show number one took place the next day for 50 years too fast forward. And we've been pretty much doing them ever since. I think we started out at 6 to 8. We moved to 7 to 9 shortly after that. And one of the interesting things early on was a town hall meeting with who was then Governor Neil Abercrombie, coming over from Oahu with all of his staff. And we decided to play, when I say we, I mean me, decided to play the role of the journalist. And it actually did come off, although they had really shoddy internet at KLKA Intermediate for guests. You know, we couldn't get a nice clear signal. Plus, we were still learning the ropes, granted. We were getting bumped off constantly. But once again, we were able to get some recordings out of it. Fairly scratchy at that, but still it was the idea, the concept of being out in the public and you know, getting slowly starting to earn some respect. Although it was very, very primitive still back then. In fact, the second attempt at a live transmission was at Earth Dance, mile marker 98. I think it was September that year, 2013. And we connected well for about 20 minutes. And because the power on our hotspot, we only had so much time to be able to transmit, it disappeared after about 20 minutes and we lost our signal. But we knew that we could do it at that point. That was the first sign that, yeah, we got some success. Let's try it a third time. And it was Gypsy Moon. I forget exactly what the date was, but we had a full live transmission that day because very good internet and so forth. And we've been improving steadily ever since, to the point where, you know, one of my pride and joys for this month of February was being able to broadcast and record the Petting Zoo. And those recordings will actually be like surrogate DJs now for the rest of Radio Alchemy until the community DJs decide that they want to go on the air. And that is important because that's the crux of the show. That's what I want it to be. We want to be able to go around the island and bring in as much DJ talent, and there's a lot out there, as possible. So back to the show for now. Rabbit in the Moon out of Tampa, Florida. And this song is called Starshine.

cheap and later shoutcasts. What was it? I don't want to get it confused because we actually have a really good one now. The one that we have is shoutcastsolutions.com, and those guys are excellent. It seems like every venture into the technologies and so forth, including our website, has taken like three attempts. The first one, you know, it's kind of like very rudimentary and it barely works or functions for what you're trying to do. The second version is a much improved version, but not quite ready for prime time just yet. And by the third time, we tend to nail it down. And that was the case with the Shoutcasters. Very, very important component. It really does run the show, basically, because we're uploading these bits of information into a giant server, and it is allowing it to be transferred through the World Wide Web and back to our website, our homepage, if you will, where you can press play at any time. We can press play at any time and play it out over the FM airwaves here in Kona. Now that you know all our secrets, let's play some Reflection featuring Random Rab featuring Sasha Rose, Dakini Start, and Ama. This is from 2008.

Yes, and the show started out as 40 years too fast forward. At some point or another, it was probably around 2016, I realized that, hey, we're 50 years old now. This, you know, we're going back to 1967 up to like 2016. That's 50 years. So we did change the name to 50 Years Too Fast Forward. And we've stayed that way ever since. I started up a new spreadsheet at that point and everything. And here's some of the rules in case you're not familiar with it. We painstakingly

No, not painstakingly. We make sure that we're not repeating songs over and over again. The way that we do that in this format, at least, is to play a song through twice. In other words, it comes up a second time. After that, it's replaced by a new song from that same year. And we have, like I said, 50 years. Now we have almost 55, I guess, or six even. However, we build our master playlist by way of the songs that are introduced and then later taken out. The other thing is we don't play a group more than once through a rotation, being 1967 to our present day, and then we rewind you back. Certain things like that. I don't. I try not to bring rehashed versions of the same song back in. That happens at times because there are some serious remixes that are happening these days. But in any case, you get the idea. It's a really fun format. It's why I stayed with it as long as I have. I'm planning on doing another 20 shows. So do the math on that. 400 plus 20. Oh. Take me away, Jason Status. This is from 2008. More than a lot.

0: Yeah, and those formative years, those were done at the Dirty Shack Studios back in the day, somewhere between 2013 and 15, perhaps. It was neat. The distinct giveaway there is that you can hear the Kokies in the background, which is not a bad thing. You know, if you have them far in the background, it's actually a pretty cool ambience, and it actually worked. At least I didn't even have a choice in the matter because it's kind of like screened in room, and thousands of Kokies down in Napapo. Good times though, very important times too, because that was a strong learning period. We found a way to get a website finally, version 1.0, and it was very rudimentary at the time, but we had some ideas in mind, and later advanced on that as we went into our next 100 episodes. We were able to at least get out there and on a website that people could find. It had its own domain. It was a WordPress website. And I am very thankful that Derek was able to do the work that he was on that and get us off the ground at least. I was keeping up on newsletters there for a while, did pretty well. But at some point or another, I think it was shortly after we kind of went off with the FM, the time got sticky, put it that way. And but in any case, it was again, it was another phase for Radio Alchemy and KONA. Meantime, the live broadcasts were really starting to take shape. We were doing regular gigs down at my bar. Alika Victorino's sets that happened every last Saturday of the month, and they were some great sessions. Geez, why am I drawing a blank on the name? I don't know why, but I'll get it for you in a minute. And in any case, another big event that happened was the Bonobo show at Daylight Mind. I wasn't able to broadcast it, but was able to hang out with Bonobo, got our first station ID, which you hear periodically, and I found a new hobby. I now am getting station IDs as often as possible from people that come through.
1: Come
0: this
1: on, come
0: is
1: on,
0: the
1: dance with
0: age
1: me,
0: of
1: move
0: love.
1: Your body, your life is big.
0: Come on, dance with me.
1: Move your body, your life is big.

Yes. One more of the important tentacles of being able to carry on this show for as long as I have happens to be the reason why there's a gap in certain areas. Those are the only shows that I've missed when I was at Burning Man. And they didn't have internet out there. I don't know if I would have been able to do it there anyway, realistically. I did get to do an 8-hour session, though, on one of the shutdown days, you know, the days that they pack up. And that was kind of a bucket list item if there ever was one. And I was very, very happy to do that. I think it was 2017. In any case, the radio station itself was partly sponsored by Bronner Soap, which I was introduced to David Bronner personally at Burning Man, in a kind of a visionary sequence in itself that came to pass, believe it or not. And I it's hard going into details on something that is as unusual and foretelling as that story was, but I was very happy also that it was reinforced by the fact that my partner Randall also had encountered David Bronner down at the New Products Expo in Anaheim. So it was like, you know, destined to happen. And it's great hanging out with those folks at Burning Man, is all I got to say. We are on a mission. This is Beats Antique. Never forget these guys coming over to the rainforest in Pune. We were talking about that story not that long ago, I think over at the zoo.

And probably the most amazing thing that happened during that second phase back around, say, 2017. That was 5 years ago, February of 2017. That was the most stressful time in my life, and also mostly the most rewarding time in my life, because that was when we got the connection to FM, actually. We actually got enough sponsorship and just enough sponsorship together to be able to buy the LPFM package and the emergency alert system and all that that entails, which was excessive amounts of time trying to learn how to use it. That kind of fell on me. But fortunately, at the deadline, you know, at the buzzer, we were able to make everything work. And I think we, because of the weekend, we finished one day ahead of time and were able to successfully generate all of our reports and show the FCC that we're legit. And they approved us within 2 weeks. Great time. Very, very difficult time, believe me. My back, oh my gosh, my massage therapist probably, she deserved combat pay for that one. But it was, yeah, like I said, very rewarding to be able to make the first connection. In any case, it looks like we're up to halftime. And just for tonight is a song put out by Groove Armada. And we're in a new decade, by the way. We're up to 2010 at this point. We're at 50 years too fast forward. Show number 400 for the history books.

And that's one perfecta for this 400th show, actually, is Groove Armada, as being our halftime band tonight and also turning the page into a new decade. It was that last decade, starting with 2010, in fact. And, you know, this, again, we're starting to go into the next phase here, which would be like the third stage of, you know, now that we have an FM station, what can we do with it? And you know, what is entailed to bring everybody together on it? And that was kind of like where we had to struggle a little bit to get it back on the air after it was down for a period of time. But we were successful in that, but we were also limited in the sense that our coverage was real nice above the airport all throughout Palisades, but we would oftentimes lose it as we got closer to town, which was the most critical area. And so, you know, we started looking into possibilities of relocating our transmitter. That didn't happen until this, you know, this fourth phase, basically, the one that we just went through. However, at that point in time, you know, we were kind of focusing on, yeah, let's, you know, let's get the website going and make sure that everything is kosher with that. Oh, by the way, Out the Box is who I was trying to think of before. Alika Victorino's regular last Saturday of the month at my bar, and we have a ton of those recordings, including some anniversary shows, DJs that have since moved on, like Shakti, for instance, now Bass Temple. Making it big, actually. I see her performing in Kentucky in a festival, and you know, it's wonderful to see people kind of like graduate and go out into the world and do this sort of thing for a living. That's really good news. And we got their recordings, which is even better yet. Yeah, Future Primitive. This is one of those DJs you'll encounter at Burning Man very frequently. The song's called Luminous, featuring Alicia Palmer from 2010.

And another significant player in all of this was our very own Zach Kuyten of Off the Grid Productions, who helped to put together some magnificent events, especially in the days of Daylight Mind. We mentioned Bonobo. He also brought over Govinda, had a regular event called Deep House. We haven't had any of those lately because I think we, it's the COVID thing. And then he has another fish on the line, which is Mark Farina, expecting to come back over. I know we've run the gamut on scheduling that concert, and I think this next one's going to be for real. But we'll see how that plays out as the days go by. And always surprises in store. So it's exciting all the time to be able to do the broadcasts now from the Electric Beach Ball, and also hearing them from there as well. You turn your car stereo on and you can hear what's going on down at Electric Beach Ball. What a concept, huh? In any case, yes, we're back here in 2011 now. Cage the Elephant. Weren't we just talking about Kentucky a minute ago? This is out of Bowling Green, Kentucky. A song called Aberdeen from Cage the Elephant.

And one of the other more unfortunate things that we have to do here at 50 Years Too Fast Forward is pay homage and respect to some of the great artists and rock musicians over our time. And we just lost another at age 57, Mark Lanegan of Screaming Trees. Very, very important and influential group, especially during the early 90s period. They were out of Ellensburg, Washington, not very far from Seattle, very much part of that Seattle grunge scene that happened, and also were included in the soundtrack for the album and soundtrack for the movie Singles, that came out basically chronicling what was happening back then in the early 90s scene and in and around Seattle. So here is Door into Summer by Screaming.

0: one of the other things to happen in our third phase during 50 years too fast forward was the ability to do some video DJ training to show people how to get set up. It's not difficult. That's the neat thing, because we did all the legwork for you so that you can broadcast from your homes or private studios, wherever they may be, sometimes out in the woods, as we come to find out. However, it is something that if you are seriously interested and you want to do a weekly show, please contact us at Radio Alchemy, KONA, @gmail.com. We love to hear from you. We always love to hear feedback from everyone, for that matter. And one of the things that's definitely on our board and is just about to surface is the ability to shift files very simply between people that are perhaps reporting on things, or maybe they just want to do a segment, a little segment for Heart of Kona, for instance, which I did this weekend, by the way, except I'm learning how to shift the file from my phone to my computer so that I can edit it. I was down at the Ukraine peace march. It was basically sign waving and just standing in favor of Ukraine for peace over there, and we're thinking a lot about everyone, but I do have some good interviews that once I get to them, I'll be able to air them perhaps on our new segment called Heart of Kona, usually 9 to 11 after the news, and you'll hear repeats of formerly Saturday Night Live shows, as well as songs and stories by Steve Roby. Back to our show here, though. This is The Pretender by Mike Snow.
1: I didn't wanna wake
0: up, indie pop band out of Sweden.
1: Now I notice that I dream
0: 2012.
1: Too much.

Yeah, you're with DJ Frank X here at 50 Years Too Fast Forward, show number 400 this evening, this final day of February 2022. And yeah, at least March is a longer month. I doubt it's going to be able to match the height, the apex of the great music scene that was February 2022, I'll tell you what. Between the acquisition of all those sound files, which I'm still editing, by the way. You know, we have to take certain sections out because of the language and so forth. I guess. I like to leave them, but, you know, we can't do that. Not in theory, anyway. But I'm not going to chop them up too badly, though. I just want to make sure that we're cool. In any case, one of the things that comes to mind as we're, you know, we're heading into that next phase is the community interest and the participation. We want our great DJs to come forward, and just even if you take one show per month, you know, I have ideas in mind about especially getting the live feeds, say, from the Vibe Cafe over there in Hilo or Hilo Town Tavern, the Bee Dance at Hawaiian Sanctuary would be great to catch. And, you know, we could do that. It's not a complicated process. Again, have internet, will travel. So, yeah, let's put our intentions on that one. For our next phase as well. Zymox, one of my favorite goth bands from the 80s, performing one of my favorite songs by another of my favorite goth bands, The Cure. This is A Forest from 2013.

the tourism lockdown was concerned. And it was a strange period. You got to admit that. And we pulled a few rabbits out of our hat with, for instance, we did a Frank X Files, which was the period between when the election took place and all that strangeness that happened all the way up through the inauguration, which was the code red alert, that happened the day of the insurrection. Hence, that episode of the Frank X Files went on for a good bit of time, and we covered it as well as we possibly could. Like I said, the X Files wouldn't accept it because it was too strange. In any case, the last period also contained two very important matters, one of which was the move of our transmitter now to, let's just say above La'aloa, somewhere in that vicinity, Mauka of the Highway, and we capture town beautifully. Right now, we are so happy with our coverage. I suppose if there was one improvement that could be had would be to wrap around South Kona, perhaps pick up Honaunau and that area as far as can go. But it's in the works. There's other things that are more pressing, such as fundraising activities. We got a few, nice ideas in mind. I'd need somebody to help carry them out with me, though. In any case, let's get back to our show here. We're all the way up to 2013 right now. This is They Might Be Giants. You're on fire.

common element of all of these segments that I've been talking about has been the festival circuit. And what has transpired there has been nothing but flaming. Yes, whether it's Shambhala or Burning Man six times or the Envision Festival, the Arise Festival, and all the ones that are right here on this island, including our latest petting zoo expedition that took place this month, soon to be last month. In any case, David Starfire was the headliner of that, and he's one of many DJs that I have kind of encountered at many of these events, and oftentimes struck up, you know, conversations about how things are going, and you know, keeping the lines open, so to speak, to potentially have them play here. And just like that, he appears somewhere in a plantation in Pune near you. Yeah, we have one recording from him as part of a memento. This is House of Bhangra. Coming up in our home stretch here, 50 years too fast forward, show number

0: Uh-oh.
1: And the other most important thing that just happened in February of 2022, or actually, I guess it was January 24th, I believe, was the renewal of our FCC license, which is now good for like 8 years. And if I count right, that covers almost the entire decade, if I'm not mistaken. And that's really, really good news. That really definitely jumpstarts our engine and allows us to green flag any businesses that want to get involved with us, as well as individuals. We just got the foundation is laid. As I mentioned, we may be in the fifth stage of the pyramid. Who knows at this point? But we're definitely on the rise here at KONA 100.5 LPFM. And I guess there was one other thing that I wanted to mention, which is, the activity that happened post-COVID since we've been getting back has been very significant and also very promising. We've had a lot of recordings from my bar, several coming from Lopaka. I saw, Alicia's project, the tribute to Dolly Parton and company, Emmy Lou Harris and Linda Ronstadt. That was great, supported by Ronnie V. We got recordings there. Sun Squabby, we got a great recording once again from them last week. And now, most recently, we got Tim Brown, who will be coming up shortly. We had such fun time down there on Friday night. I feel like, yes, I do want to play that back. He's so good at what he does. And we appreciate him to no end. Sleep Party people, this is a song, In Another World, that hails from Denmark, featuring musician Brian Batts.

And I do believe that some great things lie ahead for us here at KONA 100.5. And, you know, the biggest part, like I said, I'm planning to do 20 more shows after this one. And I'm starting to formulate an idea that I might like to do the 420 report. But you didn't hear that from me, not yet. But I'm starting to think about that, especially the idea of getting out into the community and actually talking to people about how they feel on certain things, just as we did with the Ukraine folks that were on the roadside yesterday, there for peace. You know, they just want peace in their families. And I can't wait to get some of those recordings on the air. We got to make that system a little bit simpler. That's one of the items on our to-do list. Mike Love, one of the best musicians, I think, from Hawaii. Went to Kaiser High School. Grew up in Kalama Valley. Born in Oahu. This is Peace, Dub, and Harmony.

Yes, one of the other things that kind of stood out for the last 100 episodes was the mini-series One Flew Over the Comfort Zone. At the apex of the whole vaccine, anti-vaccine thing, a lot of confusion, to say the least, and a lot of side-taking and, you know, that sort of thing. And I felt like it needed its own mini-series to try and work it out, or as best we could. Somewhere in there, too, was my back home series from a certain basement in Allentown, Pennsylvania. And we managed to pull it off somehow or other. Every night I had to call Verizon to get my internet working because, you know, my mom didn't have internet. So we had to use a hotspot, and that was mostly dead. So in any case, yeah, some challenges along the way, but we made it through is the point. And yeah. You know, we had a good series in there too. It was Pharmacidal Jeopardy. If you can ever get hold of a copy of that one, it's quite good. In fact, I got to spend a lot of time putting that together. In any case, this is Ayla Nereo heading into our feature artist and final

And I guess tonight's gift comes in the form of yet another alchemy moment, in the sense our featured artist happens to be our very last artist on this show number 400, another a landmark for 50 years too fast forward. So glad you were able to tune in tonight. Yeah, we got a lot of things still on our plate yet. But I think the point of it all is that if you stay with something long enough, you know, wade through the doom and gloom once in a while, there is light on the other side. And, you know, I think we're living proof of that, at least to this point anyway. Very proud to have been able to do the show for this many episodes consistently from as many different locations as I have, even Thailand and Vietnam. Those were classic episodes, if I do recall. For tonight, though, we have entering our Facebook Wall of Fame is Annie Hart from Au Revoir Simone. And I was introduced to them by David Lynch and Twin Peaks, the 2017 episode. Three beautiful women from Brooklyn, New York. Indie pop and dream pop, synth pop, poppy pop. Have a wonderful week, everyone. We'll be back for show 401. Is that Formula 401? Could be. Aloha, everyone. Take care of yourselves.

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2: So what do you think the best station is on the Big Island?

This is low. I don't know how long I was on off the air for there. But in any case, this is going to be an interesting show. I'll tell you that much. I guess if there was blank air there, let's call that the silent time, the 4-9-11.

And so there we start our show off tonight in 1993 with Cracker, the song Low. And as I was saying, I don't know how much of that actually went out. I hope most of it. But I must have pressed off the talk button. And for whatever reason, in any case, I'm trying to give myself some guidance here. Back in 2001, when this whole thing came down, when the towers came down, and what took place in our country after that was what I would call some very pasty patriotism. In other words, we were looking for an enemy at that point in time, something to take this anger, take this angst away, and try to unite the country. And, you know, we couldn't come up with that much. What we came up with was basically an old enemy that we fought a previous war over in Iraq called Desert Storm in the early 90s, popularized by CNN and televised in the whole nine yards. The problem is that there was also this kind of form of anti, if you were anti-narrative, the official narrative, you were somehow or other anti-American. And to even question that narrative made you unpatriotic or made you a heretic or whatever. You know, just prior to that, leading up to that, in fact, was the most contentious presidential election in our lifetime, which was decided by a few hanging chads or whatever in a Florida election that was, you know, already previously called by the media. And let's talk about the media for a little bit here, because they play a huge part in determining what the public's opinion of any situation is, including the one that we're currently in, by the way, with regard to the pandemic. But it wasn't unlike that in the sense that, oh, well, now we have to respond to this attack on America in some fashion or another. And of course, it played up the trials that showed, oh, we believe that there are weapons of mass destruction being held by Saddam Hussein. And of course, they're trying to make the tie-in between Saddam and the 9/11 attacks. And here's what the official, at least as far as WikiLeaks is concerned, account between the connection of the U.S. and Saddam Hussein. Saddam Hussein and al-Qaeda link allegations were made by the U.S. government officials who claimed that a highly secretive relationship existed between Iraqi President Saddam Hussein and the radical Islamist militant organization al-Qaeda between 1992 and 2003, specifically through a series of meetings reportedly involving the Iraqi intelligence service. In the lead-up to the Iraq War, George W. Bush administration officials alleged that Saddam Hussein regime had an operational relationship with al-Qaeda, even though there was scant credible evidence of such a relationship at the time, basing the administration's rationale for war in part on this allegation and others. 2007 Pentagon Inspector General report concluded that Douglas Faith's office in the Department of Defense had developed, produced, and then disseminated alternative intelligence assessments on the Iraq and al-Qaeda relationship, which included some conclusions that were inconsistent with the consensus of the intelligence community to senior decision makers. The consensus of intelligence experts has been that these contacts never led to an operational relationship. And that consensus is backed up by reports from the Independent 9/11 Commission and declassified Defense Department reports, as well as by the Senate Select Committee on Intelligence, whose 2006 report of Phase 2 of its investigation into pre-war intelligence reports concluded that there was no evidence of ties between Saddam Hussein and al-Qaeda.
critics of the Bush administration have said Bush was intentionally building a case for war with Iraq without regard to factual evidence. On April 29, 2007, former director of Central Intelligence George Tenet said on 60 Minutes, "We could never verify that there was any Iraqi authority, direction, and control complicitly with al-Qaeda for 9/11 or any operational act against America, period." So, you know, again, you know, you can side with the narrative or you can side with the fact that there were still a lot of questions out there on what actually happened. And in a minute, we'll discuss a little bit further about what happened with the towers themselves after all, because that wasn't really clear either.

And once again, just a disclaimer that there's no intent to make this show political by any means. These are merely memos written to myself, 20 years ago, so that I can kind of navigate my way through the 21st century relatively unscathed. How's that? Okay, so here's the deal. We went to war against Saddam Hussein in Iraq on the premise of weapons of mass destruction being present. Therefore, since the weapons were not uncovered or there was no true evidence that they existed, we really got two things wrong there. We got the guy, we're attacking the wrong guy, and we're attacking him for a reason that doesn't quite exist. All right, so he is a bad guy, and yeah, we should go after him anyway, blah, blah, blah. Sure. But the fact remains, two major things were wrong in that narrative. Now, we're supposed to believe that two buildings that were built in the middle of New York City, where thousands of planes pass by every week, and certainly they were constructed with the possibility that one day a plane can actually hit those towers and maybe create a really harsh scene for them to deal with, as is the case with all skyscrapers. Now, the way in which this unfolded, as we very much have etched in our memory, is that we saw the planes hit the towers. Half hour later, oh, the jet fuel comes down and supposedly ignites several of the floors. They collapse, and the entire building collapses. Something wrong there. I think the architectural society around the world seems to have questioned many times, how in the world does steel melt in order for that to occur? Was there any thermite testing done in the remains of what actually fell to the ground, for instance? No, there wasn't. There wasn't any testing, which already starts to, you know, ruffle some feathers in my book. There were accounts of firemen who have no, you know, they're losing their buddies here. And in a time where they have no reason to lie about anything or talking about hearing the pops, the detonations going off, pop, pop, pop, pop, and then the building collapses. Now, wouldn't you at least want to further engage with those firemen and find out, well, what did you actually hear? When did this happen? And that sort of thing. But the investigation seemed to have already taken its course. In other words, they had already created the narrative that the buildings had just collapsed due to the jets hitting them in a certain way that caused them to fall. I don't know. Like I said, I'm not here to, you know, make a scene about it, because they've already decided the narrative for themselves, and they've already responded based on that information alone. But what I have to say is that there's other parties involved that have interest in perhaps bringing them down, is all I got to say. Still Remains from Stone Temple Pilots from 1994's fabulous album.

And so, yeah, the more unanswered questions there are, the more I suppose it appeals to exploring what other theories may be out there to explain exactly what happened. If you don't explain and you don't have answers for the critical questions, that's what's bound to happen. And that's exactly what did happen. There were several movies, documentaries that came out, one called 9/11 in Plain Sight. There were actually several, In Plain View, I think it was called, In Plain Sight. But also there was another one, I forget exactly what it was. In any case, you can call them conspiratorial, but the fact remains that when you look at, say, the Pentagon attack, for instance, the fact that there was no wreckage anywhere to be found. There were photos and videos of firefighters which confirmed that there was absolutely no wreckage on the ground. Whereas the wreckage, what of the black box? An eyewitness said he saw something like a missile hit the Pentagon. And some people said the evidence is so overwhelming that a cover-up took place that it's amazing there is not a widespread movement to bring the government to task. All you need is one lie to make you question all the disinformation that we are fed after 9/11. And so on. You know, it's kind of like, okay, what happened with the security cameras? Not only on site with the Pentagon, because there's, you know for a fact, the biggest national defense building in America suddenly does not have any footage of what goes on around it during a time of a critical attack, especially. And the FBI came and confiscated all the videotapes that were apparently, like at places like gas stations and stuff like that. And they basically claimed, oh, nothing to see here, as their reason. Well, okay, if there's nothing to see, let's actually see it. Or give it back to them, better yet. Or maybe, you know, have them comment on what they saw, because they certainly must have reviewed it. But no, there always seemed to be this shroud of secrecy around it. And for whether that's legitimate or illegitimate is, you know, beyond my explanation. This is Massive Attack and Mad Professor. Eternal Feedback. This is from 1995. Let's get things accurate here, okay? Let's get our stories straight.

So we're here today commemorating 9/11, 20 years ago from this weekend, and the tragedies that surrounded it, and also the aftermath, essentially. And as usual, those who are rich enough to buy their share of representation in government, they get their story told. The rest of us, well, we just have to wait around for the truth to emerge, I guess. At least that's the way it seemed. You know, if you build up your case for war enough, if you beat the drum loud enough, people will listen to you, and they will concede things like the Patriot Act, for instance, which mysteriously somehow, you know, if it were climate change or something really important for America to take the lead on, oh, nothing's going to happen for years, or gun control, or something like that. But no, you know what? As soon as it happened, that Patriot Act was already, the ink was still drying practically on the documents. And it got put out there as, well, you are either for the Patriot Act or you're for the terrorists, and therefore we're going to push this legislation forward that's going to, curtail your rights.

rights and everything that's involved with your day-to-day activities. And we aren't about to repeal it. Even 20 years later, we're not even going to withdraw any remnants of it. And that therein lies the problem. And it also applies to today's narrative as far as how this whole pandemic goes, as far as I'm concerned, because the two are also fueled by the response of the mass media, which is the media frenzy on behalf of the propaganda wing of whatever you want to call this entity that we call our government. It's not our government, it's their government, essentially. And so I heard a great quote today. So it says, wear your tragedies with armor and not shackles. Yeah. You know, in other words, we can't just cower in fear to the stuff that's being thrown at us. That's not quite what we should be doing. But yet, you know, sometimes you got to take an unpopular stance on stuff, apparently. Not that it's going to thrust you into any position of glory by any means. 10 seconds down, this is Sugar Ray. Yeah, from 19... 19-

Yes, memoirs to self, reflecting on the incidents of 9/11 20 years ago. Yes, the timing and the scope of the Patriot Act. That's one for the ages. You know, if you really want to gauge how much a government cares about its people, try having them face a problem that doesn't involve a war. Let's take Black Lives Matter, for instance. Let's take all the matters that involve Occupy Wall Street. How about the climate crisis? All of those things, you can't drop bombs on those necessarily. Some of them would probably like to if they could, but nevertheless, they remain social problems that cannot necessarily be solved with a simple flash of the wand. And the flash of the wand to heal 9/11 was the Patriot Act itself, which later, I mean, this is also very interesting too. Did you notice how Edward Snowden suddenly became the enemy when he divulged the fact that Americans were illegally being spied upon, and he was extricated for that very thing? Did you notice how Julian Assange was basically reduced to shreds by both, you know, the international community and, of course, America involved in that? But they don't leave him up for air. I think he's in solitary confinement somewhere, and not to be heard from again for exposing the truth, essentially. The truth is the enemy in this case, and that's a brutal thing to deal with, especially in the shadow of such a tragic incident that happened back then. And so, you know, when people start questioning the official narrative and they get thrown into that same category as Ed Snowden and Julian Assange, Houston, we got a problem, serious problem. Loops of Fury, Chemical Brothers, 1996.

Yes, and one of our other problems, as pointed out by Jesse Ventura, who wrote a book called 63 Documents the Government Doesn't Want You to Read. He quoted in this video, I'm sure it was in his book as well, 16 million documents declared as classified by our own government. How does that come to be? 16 million documents. Try counting to 1,000, then multiplying that by another 1,000, and then multiplying that by 16. That's how many documents have been classified by our very own government. What are they trying to hide, of course, is the million-dollar question. And we can't come up with any answers to that other than the fact that, yeah, there's definitely some secrecy going on. And it could be something as simple as, oh, I don't know, maybe a hydrogen-fueled engine that will jeopardize the profits of an oil company or something like that would be considered a imposition on American security. That sort of thing, again, it's the fuel that will fuel conspiracy theories. Whether you like them or not, they're going to exist. They're going to be out there. This is the fuel that allows that to happen. So if you don't want that to happen, maybe you should start thinking about maybe being truthful with the people that are involved and whose lives are at stake with regard to these classified documents. Highly secretive, no doubt. This is The Good Life by Weezer. I think we're up to 1990.

And yes, sometimes in the face of tragedy, there's also some great elements of humanity that can rise to the surface. And, you know, that's one thing that I was very proud of to see, especially even though, as you know, living in Hawaii, seeing the genuine people of New York coming together as a unit, and you know, the degree of compassion and empathy was at an all-time high during those 2 or 3 weeks after the bombings took place. And so, you know, that was something I had not seen in my lifetime. And, you know, God, if there could be a recipe for that could bring that forward on a massive scale, we could solve a whole bunch of problems, provided we didn't have the government get in our way, possibly. And that's, that, you know, again, goes back to the whole military-industrial complex and all that entails. Call it what you will. You know, give it your own nickname, NWO, Globalistas, whatever you want. But those are the people that basically dictate the narrative that gets carried out on behalf of the people. Of course, for their own security. Yeah. This is Lost at Last. They are our halftime band for this evening's show. Here at 50 Years Too Fast, we're requesting DJ Frank X on 50 Years Too Fast Forever. Radio Alchemy.

Okay, so let's get back into my comfort zone here. Yeah, it's kind of evasive, really. Every time I try and go back into my comfort zone, something like, a 20th anniversary happens for 9/11, and it just all goes to shreds from there. But, I want to remind myself 20 years ago things to look out for instance. What are the ingredients in a recipe for a global government, for instance? Because we have to be at least cognizant of the fact that this sort of stuff exists. It's real. And, how it operates isn't going to be announced on the news, on Fox or MSNBC. I'm sorry to inform you of that, but they're part of that particular game as it's played out by them. And so, as we encounter these major national emergencies now and in the future, well, what do we look out for? What are the ingredients? Well, there's the classic enemy of the state. Let's create an enemy of the state, something to go after, preferably with war attached to it, so that, we can maybe suspend the rights of people because we're in a state of national emergency. Yeah. Oh, what about maybe distracting people away from recognizing what's really going on? What about, oh, maybe media hysterics and panic and fear? Excuse me. Look at Fox News and the musics that they play in the background and tell me that is not orchestrated. And of course, you have your classic again, the religious frenzy to quell the masses and make them more patriotic or more spiritual in their own quest for calm and peace in their lives. Oh, how about some reactive measures to laws to restrict civil rights, regardless of how it relates to whatever's going on? All that stuff we should be cognizant in our future lives for these next 20 years, going from 2011 to 2021. I don't know how well we've done that. I don't think we have done it very well. This is Oasis. Don't go away.

And so the real question becomes, well, how does one move about graciously under these conditions, which you have to be somewhat suspicious of the stories that are being fed to you? And my response to that would be, well, there's just enough beauty in the world to overcome the heinous acts of greedy people who can never have enough. They pose beauty as a commodity for sale and exploitation. Our job is to not become one of those. It's Corner Shop, Brim Full of Asha, the Norman Cook remix of 1998. Yeah, we have 2 years before the millennium.

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1: Well, okay, now. We just got cut off from the internet entirely. And it wasn't just my internet, it was all of Kona and South Kona. Oh, well, sorry, Kona. I've been talking about, you know, controversial subjects here because of 9/11, and maybe somebody didn't like that or something. I don't know. I certainly hope not. I hope that we haven't reached that level of censorship to this point. Although I would not put it past anyone. But in any case, yeah, for the last 2 hours, I stood at the chalkboard writing, I will not discuss controversial subjects of national security, and I promise I'll be a good boy from here on, at least until next week. But in any case, yeah, let's get on with our show, because I don't know where I'm going to go with this from the remaining. I kind of lost my train of thought a little bit. But I did get to review the first hour and 10 minutes or so. I think we got about 50 minutes left of the show tonight. And we're now picking it up again before we were so rudely interrupted from 1998. This is Kruder and Dorfmeister from the K&D Sessions. Where shall I turn?

0: So yeah, now I guess I got to check back in my archives to find out when the last show was that got interrupted because the internet failed in the middle of the show.
1: Kruder and Dorfmeister?
0: Yeah. It was at least, I think, 4 years ago. I know I was still living at Ali'ilani yet. And I believe a tree got struck, or a telephone pole got struck by a vehicle or something to that effect, and it knocked off our internet entirely, and the show could not be continued from that point forward. So, yeah, and I think it was a controversial subject I might have been talking about back then, but, you know, I just have to be careful with that stuff, I guess. I don't know. I promise not to talk about our government anymore. How's that? But I'll talk about the military-industrial complex. How's that? That's, yeah. However that shakes out, I'm not sure. How does our government constrict its domain to only larger conglomerates? And then you realize that it's only you who can affect change. Yes, power to the people. This is Roxette, Swedish pop rock duo, and a better track called Star.

And really, the moral to the story is, and I'm getting this from the universe, is it really my job to convince others of their new reality? No, it isn't. So, you know, I'll stop doing that. I was really only giving myself notes for how to adjust to the 21st century moving forward from 9/11. That's all. You know, no harm, no foul. No one has to take anything seriously that I say. But if I were giving myself notes to myself 20 years ago, those are some of the key points that I would have pointed out. Fear not. Nightmares on Wax. This is a song called Finer. Yes, we're up to, it's 10:30 already. Oh my goodness. Wow. You know, it would have been more appropriate for our internet to go down after this song. It's 1999 after all. We are heading into that Y2K phase.

Okay, well, I'm looking back here in my history, and actually, I found the last time that we were interrupted by an internet outage, and it was back on rotation number 30, I believe, 29 or 30. It was right after we played AC/DC, Let There Be Rock, and then there wasn't. And the song after that was Fleetwood Mac, The Chain, which apparently we broke the chain because we no longer had internet. I'll have to see exactly what episode that was, but I distinctly remember, and it had to be at least 4 years ago. Yeah, who knows how much power we really have. I don't know. What we want to believe in, this is the Catherine Wheel. Yes, we are in that Y2K.

podcast what we want to believe in. Once again, is it really my job to convince others of their new reality? I don't think so. But once again, I'm just telling myself 20 years back what the reality appears to be at the, you know, the present moment in time, dating back to 9/11 and 2001. Yes, those were some very, very confusing times indeed. And, you know, we have no guarantees ever that we'll be given the factual stories on any news headline. I'm pretty convinced of that at this point. I'm not trying to put down those networks or anything like that, but they do it quite well for themselves, I believe. That's what I want to believe in anyway. This is Dumont from 2001. Yes, this was the year. 9/11, a song called Tomorrow, actually came out in June.

And I do have one announcement to make, and that is that Earth Dance is on this weekend of September 17th through September 19th. Not going to tell you where it is, mind you. Just going to tell you it's happening. And it looks like a really good one. I don't know if they had it last year. I don't believe they did because of the COVID thing. And I'm sure this year, you know, social distancing and that sort will be enforced. And, you know, we'll be doing our best to bring together our tribes, which is much needed, by the way. We really, really do need that sort of thing happening right at this moment in time. And I'm looking forward to it. I think we're going to be broadcasting, if all things remain free and clear, we'll have some good recordings and some broadcasts that take place directly from there, live on KONA 100.5. And yeah, we are heading into our home stretch after all is said and done. Yeah, this is Muse, English rock band out of Tynemouth, Devon in the UK. This is Hyper Music.

0: Yes, and one more piece of business we have to attend to before we check out for this evening is our featured artist for this evening's show, who is Timo Maas. He's a German DJ, producer, and remixer out of Buckberg, West Germany, born July 27th, 1969. Welcome to our Wall of Fame, Timo Maas. This is Caravan from 2002.
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DJ Frank X, hoping that your reality approaches you in the most gracious, accepting, and real way possible. The most truthful manner. And, you know, there's a lot that we don't know that is so far hidden behind the scenes. And as I have said, is it really our job to convince others of their new reality? I don't think it is. Nah. Be with us for Earth Dance sometime the evening of Friday, September 17th. Coming to you live for that weekend. Take care of each other, my friends. Be back again next week for more of 50 Years Too Fast Forward. I'm DJ Frank X.

0: Angelo Pacaroots on Kona 100.5 LPFM, the voice of Kona. 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
4: Take a couple shots, you miss a couple shots, and before you know it, you're where you want to be. So it goes to show that hard work, perseverance, and patience does pay off in the end.
2: And yes, we are living our best life right here in Kona in 2022. We're almost finished a month already. Can you believe that? And incidentally, minor detail, I found this out about 10 minutes ago. Oh, we've got another year of music to add on to our playlist for tonight's show. Yeah, 22 needed to be represented and quite fast. And I think we actually got at least one, maybe two winners for you picked out for 2022. And our show is actually starting, somewhere in 2012 tonight. But before we get into all that, I wanted to inform you a little bit about what the show's on about. We're 50 years too fast forward. This is show number 395. If you go back all the way to the days when we started the internet radio station in July of 2013, yeah, that's actually 395 shows. We kid you not. We're going to take it another 25 shows before we retire. How's that? Do the math on that, will you? And one of the things that we've been doing lately, in addition to playing this great music from all these different periods of time, I love every one of them in their own special way, but we've been kind of developing a certain theme with every episode. And tonight's theme is predatory capitalism. Yes, we're going very PC tonight. And we may as well go all the way PC and get started with the show, because after all, that is primarily what we're about tonight. And this beginning would be Mike Snow, which is it's not a person. It's a Swedish indie pop band that formed in 2007. This is Pretender. Yes, we got a lot to talk about tonight. Stay tuned with us. You're listening to KONA.

Yes, 50 years too fast forward here with DJ Frank X. And I'm very honored to be able to do this show. I really enjoy my Monday evening 7 to 9. And it's also very special in that it allows me to kind of encapsulate the happenings of the weekend, for instance, which we can now add two more live sessions to our library, thanks to Spellbound, Off the Grid Productions, putting together a remarkable start to the year right here at my bar in Kona. And I got a recording of that, which featured Shamrock, Mr. B, and in between, yes, an appearance from Entrance. So we're delighted to be doing these recordings and really showcasing what our Big Island DJs have to offer here. We followed that up with a show on Saturday night by Big House Productions, featuring Chef and Moose, as well as, let me see, was Safari in there? You know, it's escaping. Oh, no, that's right. What happened there? Yeah, I think it was. Actually, it was Moose and then Safari. You know, they're starting to run together on me a little bit because I think I've recorded and broadcast now 5 shows in the last 2 weeks. So pardon me if my mind slips a little bit. It's those late nights out, too, that do part of it. I'm not trying to blame it on anything. But in any case, yeah, tonight what we have to talk about is multifaceted. It's not an easy thing to bring forward. It's very difficult for someone like me, especially, to be talking about something as PC as predatory capitalism. Now, the literal definition is the cultural acceptance of domination and exploitation as normal economic practice. Now, you can take that as far as you want to, but really, you know, if I had to talk exactly the way that I feel about certain things that are going on right now, I'd take up about 4 hours time. I'm going to try and nip off a few buds, not literally, but I'm going to try and explain it in parcels, in ways that we can absorb them and at least just acknowledge them. Just acknowledge that they exist and they're affecting our daily lives in different ways. And you know, let's just get on with the show for now, because we should all be following our arrow at this point. This is Kacey Musgraves out of, she won like 6 Grammy Awards in the Album of the Year in 2019. This is Follow Your Arrow.

Yes, and so now there's many different elements, of course, to capitalism, far too vast to cover even some of them. But there's a relationship between three in particular that are intriguing to me, especially in the current day context. And those would happen to be the companies themselves, those given the charter as a corporation. There is the government itself, how it operates in relationship to corporations, mainly especially from the vantage point of lobbyists and those people who are kind of cajoled into doing their bidding. Oh, and then there is the, how did Frank Zappa put it? I think he called it the entertainment division of the military-industrial complex. I think that's exactly how he put it. And that would be mainstream media and what they are intent on feeding your minds with, because after all, they are supported by those very entities which they kind of sometimes need to report on, which means you can't really get the true picture of what's happening behind the scenes, because between the government and between what's going on with the dollars that are steadily floating in to the pockets of the mainstream media, we can't really get very accurate information, even to the degree that, I don't know, Democracy Now!, which I absolutely adore Amy Goodman in so many different ways and what she's doing to at least expose some of the back page stories of things that are happening, and whether it's police brutality, whether it's stuff having to do with Guantanamo, or those stories that just don't seem to make it into mainstream media too often. However, the slant recently had been very much in favor of the whole vaccine thing, to the degree that it doesn't seem to be getting much coverage, despite all the evidence that there is that's out there that the vaccine itself doesn't reveal what it actually is. And then you have these three primary makers, Moderna and Pfizer and Johnson & Johnson, all having a significant take in terms of the what they're getting out of it for their shareholders. Oh, and a little thing called prosecutorial immunity. In other words, they can't be prosecuted should anything go wrong. And that's part of what our discussions are going to be about tonight. They might be giants. You're on fire. This is from 2013. Yes.

0: Don't do it. Don't do it.
1: Song reminds me of what Arthur Brown used to do up on stage. He'd set his hair on fire during performance. Fire. And, okay, so getting back to this matter, I mean, again, I don't like to harp on a lot of things too much, but this is one of those big ones where these arrangements that we have, you know, the government is made up of former business people, sometimes, you know, politicians work their way up the ladder, going as lawyers and that sort of thing. They previously made laws or judged on laws or whatever. The problem is that the degrees of truth that they have to represent are pretty skewed when it comes right down to it. I mean, a good indication is who they choose to prosecute. Let's say, Julian Assange and Edward Snowden, for instance. Those are two people that exposed truth journalistically or using journalism in order to expose the truth. And they don't like that. They don't like truth being exposed. In fact, here's back in 2005. This is, 17 years ago? 15.6 million classified documents, which was double the number in 2011. So here's my statement on that. Government clearly cannot be left to its own devices when it comes to matters and concerns regarding the ethical evaluation of those within the agencies which they have the power to grant immunity from prosecution. I mean, yeah, you could take that one and kind of break it down, but it means that, yeah, you can't have the fox looking over the hen house because these are the same people. The Tom Millsaps, for instance, of the Department of Agriculture seems to be part of the former Monsanto machine. And now heads the Department of Agriculture. Stuff like that. It's just heavy-duty conflicts of interest, even if it isn't in the perfect legal definition of the word. Anyway, I'm over it. So is Crystal Method, apparently. This is Over It, featuring Dia Frampton from 2014.

Yes, and so as it goes, if we're not able to trust government because they don't leave themselves enough transparency to actually see what's going on behind the scenes, or if somebody discovers what's happening behind the scenes, they'll be prosecuted. Well, where is the Constitution in all this? That's the question, really. Where does the Constitution lie when it comes to rights to privacy on an individual level versus that of, say, corporations? If we chose to spy and find out about, oh, let's say, exactly what's in the vaccines and so forth. And this is just one example. Recently, as recent as January 20th, that was 4 days ago, Thursday, the Supreme Court struck down a Biden administration mandate that large businesses require their employees to either be vaccinated or tested once a week for the coronavirus. In a 6-3 order, the justices blocked an OSHA emergency rule for businesses with more than 100 employees, one that would have impacted more than 80 million workers. Now, the bigger problem with this is the precedent that it would set if they did not block this, and they started to open up corporations to be able to do whatever they wanted to with their employees. I've heard so many different stories about people working in that sector that, oh, you can't have a Facebook page. You can't have a personality, basically. You can't talk about things that you might disagree with or that might be controversial. I mean, I've been in environments before that were just kind of draconian in their ways of going about even, some of the things that speaking just about you being in an independent contractor or something like that. I mean, for crying out loud, there's certain limitations to how much you can impose as a worker on an individual employee. It's no longer a thing of working. It's not enough to work for a company, but you have to be owned by them as well. No, it's not the way that it was designed for. That was in another world.

And I'll say straight up front that the problem that I personally have with this whole thing is that it's being forced upon you by, again, this arrangement that has happened between government and Big Pharma. And we used to kind of demonize those certain industries like Big Pharma that would exploit, you know, loopholes in the government and ways that they can get around things, whether it be with the DEA or its control and manipulation over things like, oh, I don't know, marijuana and hemp policies and that sort of thing. You know, if they worked, if they shot straight from the hip and they weren't that type of predatory entity that chose that path, then perhaps, you know, we can take them more at their word and agree with them, even though, you know, we still aren't given the transparency that's necessary to give them that level of trust. I don't quite see where the carte blanche came into place for government, say, to give them immunity from prosecution, say. At the same time, it's interesting that the patents that are in place prevent them from pursuing remedies in other countries, providing remedies in other countries.

countries because of the patent laws that are in place, and that's blocking them. You know, they'll block certain other companies from finding out what their magic juice is and then producing it for themselves. So if you really think about it, if they thought their product was so good, why didn't they apply that principle to maybe allowing other countries to develop that same item for distribution? Because that's the name of the game, is predatory capitalism. That's where they, you know, that's where they fall short. And, you know, they're in it for the money, essentially. And that's what I'm getting on about. Synchronicity by Rising Appalachia is from 2015.

0: Pretty song right there by Leah and Chloe Smith from Rising Appalachia. And, you know, some thoughts about, you know, the government itself, which is made up of elected officials. How do officials become elected? Well, you know the process, pretty much getting their name out there, getting a lot of money together to be able to produce advertising, again, in the mainstream media. And that circle in itself makes it so that you have to have a good amount of money just in order to participate in this process. So where does that money come from? It comes from various pacts. And recently, as recent as the last 10 years anyway, the Citizens United made that a very leaky situation with regard to, you know, kind of like money contributed to a candidate is not necessarily money contributed directly to a candidate as long as it's run through a pact, is my understanding. And so, yeah, you can have a bunch of commercials run by these pacts that give the message across that candidate X is the right one for you. He's going to take care of you very well, unless, you know, you speak out against his cronies, basically. And, you know, it's that kind of exploitation of the government's weakness that reduces its power to police itself. Power and retaining power is greater than its will to call out those who provide the structure to maintain the status quo. Yes. It's a cycle which feeds itself, and you know, it assures its continuity when no moral fabric is in place to correct itself, basically. And that's why we don't see things correcting itself, because of that formula.
1: I am but a part of this. All I am is
0: Ela
1: all
0: Nereo.
1: I give. Everything
0: all of this
1: that comes to

And yeah, another really good example of what we were talking about happened in 2008 with the predatory lending that went on. There were warnings that that sort of thing could occur. And lo and behold, there was a crisis in 2008 that nearly did bring the country down to its knees in a sense. And, you know, there's a lot of reasons behind that. But the fact that no one had to spend any time in jail over that. And, you know, Barack Obama made the reference to too big to fail. In other words, oh, we have an institution here, corporately chartered, that has kind of run amok, but yeah, we can't do too much about that because they are too big to fail. In other words, they've basically taken control and become their own entity that is above the law, in a sense. You know, they actually can bring down an entire economy. Government can't control that because why? Oh, we were talking about that earlier, I think. You know, how the lobbyists work within the government to basically write their laws. And that's how, you know, the power is retained, et cetera, et cetera, et cetera. You know the drill. Beautiful mystery. This is Govinda. Shane Madden out of Austin, Texas, made his appearance here fairly recently, as 2018. Whoa. Anyway.

Yes, and while we're on that subject of too big to fail, I might add another footnote to that, which would be, oil and petroleum, how they control alternative energies and that resistance that took place for about 40 years to moving forward with the exploration of alternative energy, probably got us into a few more wars along the way and still does, mainly because it is in place as an institution that cannot go away. It's kind of like trying to fight or find the cure for cancer. If you think they ever did find the cure for cancer, it would ever get posted up. I doubt it, mainly because that's their main money-making industry for a lot of the medical profession. I hate to say it, but that's, you know, if they did, what would they, you know, what would they do with all their pharma products and that sort of thing? They may have to all go away, and you know, all the investments in say chemotherapy, for instance, and those sorts of things. Yes, there is a lot of money running up and down the stream for these companies who's, you know, let's face it, their main reason for existing is for making sure that their shareholders get their proper return on the investments, because that's the capitalist way of doing things. Into the Trees, Hope Sandoval and the Warm Inventions. This is from 2016's album, Until the Hunter.

0: from New York, this is Democracy Now!
1: With the help of Almighty God, the armed forces carried out four qualitative operations over the past 24 hours, using a number of ballistic and winged missiles, as well as drones. The first operation targeted King Khaled Airport in Riyadh in three phases, starting the evening before yesterday, resulting in the disruption of air navigation at the airport and its complete closure.
0: Houthi fighters from Yemen have targeted the Saudi capital of Riyadh for the third time in recent days. On Saturday, a Houthi missile strike at the Riyadh airport killed at least 12 and injured over 300 in the deadliest attack on Saudi soil in over a decade. President Trump's weighing whether to join the Saudi fight against the Houthis in Yemen. We'll speak to Yemen scholar Helen Lackner. Then, as the world's richest man, Elon Musk, spends an astonishing $366 million to help Republicans in the midterms, we'll speak to Oscar-winning filmmaker Alex Gibney about his new nearly four-hour documentary, Musk.
2: Elon Musk is one of the most controversial figures in the world. So I decided to make him the subject of my next film. But it soon became clear Elon would not participate.
0: All that and more coming up. Welcome to Democracy Now!, democracynow.org, The War and Peace Report. I'm Amy Goodman. A leader of Yemen's Houthi movement has warned the U.S. will face a swift and painful response if it joins Saudi Arabia's attacks on Houthi-controlled territory. The warning came after President Trump said he's considering joining the Saudi-led counteroffensive aimed at ousting Houthi fighters from Yemen's Red Sea coast and the strategic Bab el-Mandab Strait. Yemen's Saudi-backed, internationally recognized government says Houthi strikes over the past 24 hours killed at least five civilians and left over a dozen wounded. That includes an attack on a hospital in Yemen's third largest city of Taiz, which is encircled by Houthi fighters. Residents there are reportedly rationing food and essential goods amidst growing warnings of a humanitarian disaster. Elsewhere, the Saudi-led coalition in Yemen said it had intercepted missiles fired by Houthis towards southwestern Saudi Arabia and the capital of Riyadh, where Houthi attacks on King Khaled International Airport in recent days killed 18 people and injured over 300. The continuing attacks came as the U.S. Embassy in Riyadh said U.S. citizens had been arrested for taking photos of recent events in Saudi Arabia, though it did not specify how many people were detained. Meanwhile, the U.N. reports at least 139 people are dead and 84 others remain missing after an overcrowded boat capsized while sailing from Djibouti to Yemen. The International Organization for Migration said in a statement, quote, "Despite the violence in Yemen, migrants are still making the perilous journeys hoping to make it to the Gulf countries." This is U.N. spokesperson Stephane Dujarric.
3: This tragedy is yet another stark reminder of the dangers people face in search of safety, in search of work, and just in search of a better life for themselves and their families. Since the fighting escalated on Yemen's west coast, more than 217,000 people have been displaced from their homes.
0: We'll have more on the violence in Yemen after headlines. In the Persian Gulf, the UK's Maritime Trade Operations Center reports an oil tanker was struck by a projectile while exiting the Strait of Hormuz Monday. All crew members are reportedly safe and accounted for. Iran's Islamic Revolutionary Guard Corps took credit for the attack, saying it was the third ship it had struck in 2 days. Since the start of October, there have been at least 18 attacks on ships in or around the Strait of Hormuz. In Ukraine, a Russian strike on a residential high-rise in a Kyiv suburb killed at least two people Monday evening, while Russian attacks on other parts of Ukraine killed another six people. The deadly strikes came as Ukrainian officials said Russia continues to bomb energy sites, despite President Trump's insistence Saturday that Moscow and Kyiv had agreed to cease such energy attacks. Both sides denied Trump's claim, though Ukrainian President Volodymyr Zelensky said he was willing to halt attacks on energy infrastructure if Russia reciprocated. Meanwhile, 11 sailors went missing in the Black Sea today after an apparent drone attack on two cargo ships off the coast of Bulgaria, one of which sank. It was the second deadly attack of its kind in the past week and prompted Bulgaria to summon Russia's ambassador. This is the Bulgarian Prime Minister, Roman Radev.
4: We do not possess solid, clear evidence to level an accusation against any specific party. However, logic suggests that the outcome works to the advantage of the Russian Federation. For this reason, I am summoning the Russian ambassador for a meeting today.
0: A bipartisan group of senators is calling on President Trump to reverse plans to purchase diesel fuel from Russia as part of an effort to lower fuel prices ahead of the midterm elections. In a statement, the senators wrote that Trump is violating a 2022 law that explicitly bans Russian energy imports, adding, quote, "The United States should not provide Putin with a financial lifeline while Russia continues to kill Ukrainian civilians. The administration must immediately reverse course," unquote. Four Republican senators signed the statement: Susan Collins of Maine, Alaska's Lisa Murkowski, Tom Tillis of North Carolina, and John Curtis of Utah. On Monday, President Trump defended the Treasury Department's waiver allowing Russian fuel imports through next April, writing on Truth Social, quote, "I made the right choice for the American people. Always America first," Trump wrote. Federal agents from the Department of Homeland Security raided the Washington, D.C. home of Democratic Congressmember Ilhan Omar of Minnesota Monday. The raid came less than a month before the midterm elections. The Justice Department has traditionally tried not to take public investigative actions involving a candidate in the 60 days before a primary or general election. In a statement, Congressmember Omar said, quote, "For 10 years, Trump's targeted me with baseless lies and smear campaigns. This is just the latest escalation in his campaign of political intimidation. I will not be silenced," she said. Ilhan Omar was born in Somalia, came to the U.S. as a child. She became one of the first two Muslim women elected to Congress in 2018. Trump has repeatedly attacked her and Somali Americans as garbage. Over the weekend, President Trump signaled he'd push for the federal raid of Omar's home. He said, quote, "She comes from Somalia. J.D. Vance and our people are looking at it very strongly," he said. Trump also posted on Truth Social, quote, "The Somalians should not be allowed to get away with what they are doing. They view you as weak and stupid people. Fight back, Minnesota, fight back. If you need the federal government, we'll come to your rescue," he wrote. Trump's apparent call to violence drew condemnation from religious and interfaith leaders. This is Abdullahi Farah, an imam at a Bloomington, Minnesota mosque, which was bombed by a far-right militia in 2017.
5: Instead of bringing Minnesotans together to find solutions, President Trump chose to make sweeping accusations against my Somali American community and telling people to fight back. Fight back against whom? What exactly is the president asking people to do? These words are reckless, they are dangerous, and they have consequences.
6: That's right.
0: The richest man in the world, far-right trillionaire Elon Musk, has quietly funneled $276 million into Republican groups and his super PAC since the start of July to boost the GOP in the midterms. That's according to reporting by the New York Times. He gave $158 million this summer to the Senate Leadership Fund to help Republicans hold on to the Senate. It's one of the largest political donations in American history. It's more than the Democrats raised from all of its donors that quarter for its efforts in the Senate. In total, Musk has given Republicans $366 million in campaign contributions during the 2025-26 election cycle. Meanwhile, corporations that have benefited from the Trump administration's cancellation of federal enforcement actions have given more than $210 million in contributions to MAGA Inc. and other Trump-aligned super PACs, according to Public Citizen. The group tallied the Trump administration's cancellation of 212 federal enforcement actions involving 205 corporations. We'll be speaking with the Oscar-winning filmmaker Alex Gibney about his new almost four-hour film called Musk later in the broadcast. Republican Senator Darlene Graham of South Carolina, the sister of the late Republican Senator Lindsey Graham, sparred with her Democratic opponent Annie Andrews for their first and only debate on Sunday, likely. The GOP's Senate Leadership Fund is directing $5 million into the contest, signaling surprising Democratic strength in the race. The polls have tightened in recent weeks. This is Graham defending Israel at the debate.
6: I fully believe that we need to stand with Israel. The same people that want to hurt and attack Israel want to come after us. The terrorists that were close to getting a nuclear weapon will come here. So we need to stand with our strongest ally in the Middle East, where there's a lot of unrest.
0: Meanwhile, Dr. Andrews blasted Graham for her support for the U.S.-Israeli war on Iran.
7: My opponent is the only one on this stage who had the opportunity to vote to end the war. But three times in a row, she voted to continue it. And several days after one of those votes, she had the audacity to walk out onto this stage and admit that national security isn't really her thing. South Carolina, if your surgeon said that appendectomies aren't really his thing, would you still hand him a scalpel? No. So why would we hand Darlene Graham a full term in the U.S. Senate? She is unserious and unqualified.
0: In the occupied West Bank, Israeli forces today raided the offices of several Palestinian NGOs in the courtyard of the Palestine Medical Complex. The NGOs raided include the Union of Palestinian Women's Committees, the Adamir Prisoner Support and Human Rights Association in Ramallah. Israeli snipers were also reportedly dispatched around the entrances to the Palestine Medical Complex in Ramallah. Meanwhile, in Gaza, at least four Palestinians, including a four-year-old child, were killed in Israeli attacks Monday. Since last October's so-called ceasefire, Israel's killed over 1,400 Palestinians in Gaza. Israeli Prime Minister Benjamin Netanyahu has directed Israel's Attorney General and Domestic Intelligence Chief to identify the soldiers and officers who appeared in the award-winning investigative documentary Naza and to bring charges against them for allegedly damaging Israel's security interests. The Israeli government has also attacked Naza filmmakers Yuval Abraham and Rachel Soar, threatening to strip them of their citizenship. In a statement, The Guardian, which produced the documentary, said, quote, "These moves are all attempts to distract from the urgent questions the film asks about the mass killings of Palestinian civilians in Gaza. Journalists should be free to pursue public interest investigations without threats or harassment," The Guardian said. Meanwhile, Haaretz is reporting, after the October 7th attacks, the Israeli military drastically loosened its rule for confirming and targeting Hamas members, allowing strikes to kill hundreds of Palestinian civilians to target even low-ranking members of Hamas. For example, on October 31st, 2023, IDF warplanes dropped 2,000-pound bombs supplied by the United States on the densely populated Jabalia refugee camp in northern Gaza in order to kill one Hamas commander. A veteran of the IDF told Haaretz, quote, "I remember being stunned that we were bringing down several densely populated buildings, killing and injuring hundreds of people, to kill a battalion commander who just a few weeks earlier hadn't even been someone we were supposed to gather intelligence on," unquote. And the Israeli academic and independent analyst Ori Goldberg has died at the age of 50 after a long struggle with colon cancer, a frequent contributor to Al Jazeera English. He also spoke on Democracy Now!, writing and commenting on Israeli politics, Israel's regional security plans, and most recently, Israel's reaction to the documentary film Naza. He was one of the few critical voices from Israel willing to speak to international media. Here he is on Democracy Now! Just before of the so-called U.S. ceasefire in Gaza.
8: There are Israelis who, especially religious ones, who celebrate overtly the killing of Palestinians. And they, of course, are disappointed. They wanted a total victory. They wanted Hamas destroyed. But the great majority of Israelis enable the genocide and support the genocide by not talking about the genocide.
0: To see his interviews on Democracy Now!, go to democracynow.org. And those are some of the headlines. This is Democracy Now!, democracynow.org, the War and Peace Report. Coming up, we'll speak with Alex Gibney, the Oscar-winning director of the film called Musk. But first, Houthi fighters are continuing to attack the Saudi capital of Riyadh. Back in a minute.

0: by Mohawk artist Daniel French, part of the new Contra Ice compilation album for immigrant rights across the country. The song is a cover of Violeta Parra's original indigenous rights anthem of the same name. This is Democracy Now!, democracynow.org. I'm Amy Goodman in New York with Democracy Now!'s Juan Gonzalez in Chicago. Hi, Juan.
1: Hi, Amy, and welcome to all of our listeners and viewers across the country and around the world.
0: Houthi fighters from Yemen have targeted the Saudi capital of Riyadh for the third time in recent days. On Saturday, a Houthi missile strike on a Riyadh airport killed 13 people and injured over 300 in the deadliest single attack on Saudi soil in over a decade. The Houthis have hit the airport at least four times. All flights out of the airport are currently suspended. Saudi Crown Prince Mohammed bin Salman has not been seen publicly in a week. Is reportedly shuttling between palaces with heavy security and bunkers. Riyadh is 500 or so miles from Houthi-controlled areas in Yemen. This is Houthi military spokesperson Yahya Saria speaking Monday.
2: With the help of Almighty God, the armed forces carried out four qualitative operations over the past 24 hours, using a number of ballistic and winged missiles, as well as drones. The first operation targeted King Khalid Airport in Riyadh in three phases, starting the evening before yesterday, resulting in the disruption of air navigation at the airport and its complete closure.
0: In Yemen, a leader of the Houthis, also known as the Ansar Allah movement, warned the U.S. it would face a swift and painful response if it joined Saudi Arabia's attacks on Houthi-controlled territory. The warning came after President Trump said he's going to look at joining the Saudi-led counteroffensive aimed at ousting Houthi fighters from Yemen's Red Sea coastline and the strategic Bab al-Mandeb Strait. In September, Reuters reported Houthi leaders met secretly with U.S. officials in Oman and assured them U.S. ships in the Red Sea would not be targeted, even as a blockade was underway on Saudi-linked ships. Yemen's Saudi-backed, internationally recognized government says Houthi strikes over the past 24 hours within Yemen killed at least five civilians and left over a dozen wounded. That includes an attack on a hospital in Yemen's third-largest city of Taiz, which is encircled by Houthi fighters. Residents there are reportedly rationing food and essential goods amidst growing warnings of a growing humanitarian disaster. Meanwhile, the Yemen Data Project reported more than 250 Saudi air raids on Yemen last month, the highest number since 2022, killing at least 66 civilians and injuring 90. For more, we're joined by Helen Lackner, author of several books on Yemen, including Yemen in Crisis, The Road to War, and Yemen, Poverty and Conflict. She's been involved with Yemen for over 50 years and lived there for a total of more than 15 years between the 70s and the 2010s. Her next book on Yemen will be out next year. She's joining us from Oxford, England. Welcome to Democracy Now!, Helen Lackner. Thanks so much for being with us. Do you see what's going on here? Saudi Arabia has been at war with Yemen for over a decade. It's kind of Saudi Arabia's, you know, U.S. war in Vietnam. And talk about who the parties are in Yemen. Who is the internationally recognized government in Yemen that's supported by Saudi Arabia? And who are the Houthis?
3: Well, thank you for inviting me. Do you want me to start with the Houthis or with the government?
0: Your choice.
3: Right. Well, the internationally recognized government is the descendant of what was the government of Yemen until 2014, when the Houthis took over the capital, Sana'a. And since then, the government has been based mainly in principle in Aden, which is the major city on the southern coast, and also some of its main leaders and usually the presidents have been based in Saudi Arabia, in Riyadh, and various other people have been all over the place. The basic issues to do with the internationally recognized government is its failure to operate as a functioning operational government, and in particular of having a united and effective military. Its military are composed of different groups which are largely rival to each other and have different commands, and they have been unable to operate as a single unit. And that is really one of the main reasons why the Houthi offensive last month that took over Mocha and the Bab el-Mandab succeeded because so quickly, basically because the people opposing them were far too disorganized. And it's also true that the Houthis are and were still the stronger military element throughout Yemen. So very briefly, to get into who the Houthis are, they are a group that was initially created in the 1990s to oppose the rise of Salafi Muslims in the far north of Yemen. Their heartland is the absolute far north of Yemen, a city called Sa'ada. And they were created, and they are a group of Zaydis. Zaydis are a branch of Shia Muslim, but they're not particularly different from Sunni Muslims in terms of theology. But the Houthis are very much a fundamentalist group, a very extremist group when it comes to their way of ruling and their ambitions. And many people tend to compare them with the Afghani Taliban. And I think that comparison does have some validity. And for people who don't know Yemen well, it will give them an idea of what kind of group they are. They are extremely repressive. They are also very ideologically motivated. They've now, for 15 years or longer, been educating and enforcing their ideology onto children throughout their school and education system, as well as adults. But certainly, we now have a generation of young adults who have known nothing else but Houthi ideology, and at least many of them must be expected to believe them. And I think it's worth pointing out that Houthis now control approximately 2/3 of Yemen's population, if not more. So at least 20 million people are living under their authority. So although they only control about 1/3 of the country's territory geographically, in terms of the population, they control basically 2/3 approximately. So
1: And Helen Lakhna, your history in terms of Yemen goes back five decades. Most people are not aware that in the period after Yemen emerged from English protectorate or colonial status, there was actually a socialist government for a period of time in Yemen. Could you talk about that and how it evolved then into a dictatorship and eventually to where we are today?
3: Yeah, well, I'm glad you're interested in the People's Democratic Republic of Yemen, because that's when I first went to live in Yemen, was in order to help build socialism, which certainly sounds a bit, if not comical, certainly sad when we look at the world as it is today. So indeed, you had a socialist regime. I mean, you had two states in Yemen. You had the state that emerged from the British colony, which was the People's Democratic Republic of Yemen, and you had the Yemen Arab Republic with a capital in Sana'a that was based on, that had previously been the Imamate, and which was a republic largely in name, but basically was a military dictatorship for the vast majority of its period from 1962 until you had Yemeni unification in 1990, when both states united into the Republic of Yemen. And after that time, I think one has to say that the socialist element that had been active in the PDRY really vanished. The party, the socialist party, the Yemeni Socialist Party, really got very much weakened, but partly by mainly civil war that happened in Yemen in 1994, but also very much because it was unable to maintain the support it had had because of the differences between the people who wanted to return to the pre-1990 borders and who basically wanted to separate Yemen into two states, and those who believed in Yemen as a single state. So I think, you know, in terms of the history of socialism, although I think even today you have people who think or wonder or are interested in what life was like in the days of the socialist period, it's really very much more of you know, an imagination or hoping or thinking. And basically what people are interested in, what people are missing very much, are the basic social welfare and the basic social democratic aspects of that regime, which was the fact that it provided, you know, good health systems, good education systems, basic infrastructure, and basic salaries that people could live on. Not in luxury, but they could live on them. And these things basically vanished largely very rapidly after 1994 and under the Saleh regime, which was, you know, Saleh had been president of the Yemen Arab Republic from 1978 onwards, and he became and stayed president of the Republic of Yemen until he was ousted after the 2011 uprisings, and that also gradually led to basically the civil war that started in 2014. I mean, I don't know if you want me to spend time discussing the 2011 to 2014 period, or if you want to focus more on the current situation.
1: Well, yeah, I'd like to ask specifically in terms of the ability of the Houthis to resist this the military onslaught of Saudi Arabia. Most people are not aware that Yemen actually has a larger population than Saudi Arabia. What's been the impact of their ability to strike at the Saudis, and especially in terms of the power of Mohammed bin Salman?
3: Yeah, I think it's important to remember that, you know, yes, the Houthis are attacking Saudi Arabia with airstrikes, but there is now actively a real ground war going on within Yemen. And that is a far more relevant and important issue for the Yemenis on a day-to-day basis, because they are now back into a full-scale civil war. And the Saudi intervention is, yes, it is airstrikes, and the Saudis are supporting the government to some extent with material, and also, I suppose, you know, all kinds of other elements of technology, etc. But the fundamental war that's going on now is not a war in Yemen, is not a war with Saudi. It's a war between Yemenis, between the Houthis and the government, and basically what I would call the non-Houthis or the anti-Houthis. So the Saudi element is really, for Yemenis, it's part of the war, but it's not the war. And, you know, the airstrikes at the moment by most Yemenis are considered airstrikes that are supporting them against the Houthis. So the fact that the world attention is focusing on a few airstrikes on Saudi Arabia is not something that is the top priority for Yemen and Yemenis. The top priority for Yemenis is dealing with the Houthi, anti-Houthi war, and the fact that after the defeats they suffered in early September, the anti-Houthis have pull themselves together to some extent, and now there is a lot of confrontations going on a daily basis around Taiz, around the Bab al-Mandab, around various other fronts, even in the far north, and around Maghreb and Jouf. And this is, you know, this is an ongoing war, i.e. the war that went on from 2015 to 22 and was interrupted for the last 4 years has now basically resumed.
0: And where, Helen Lochner, do you see this going? We have these reports that last month Houthis secretly negotiated with Washington in Oman, saying they wouldn't target U.S. or Israeli ships in the Red Sea, only Saudi ships. And where you see this heading in the future, with President Trump saying he's looking at whether to get involved with this.
3: Well, thank you for bringing this up, because, you know, the basic Houthi slogan, which is shouted and it's known as the scream, you know, starts with death to America, death to Israel, curse upon the Jews. So the number one item is death to America. And the fact that the Houthis have made this deal with Washington, you know, demonstrates that the ideology may be an important element for mobilizing people within Yemen, but it certainly doesn't seem to prevent them from being totally opportunistic when it comes to dealing with the U.S. Yes. The reason they've said this, I'm sure, is because the there was a 52-day series of airstrikes last year in 2025 from March till May from the U.S. against Houthi areas. And although this ended with this apparent agreement between them to cease fire, it certainly did cause quite a lot of damage to the Houthis. But I think the problem about, you're asking what happens next. I think, unfortunately, the war within Yemen, between Yemenis, is going to go on. I'm very sad to say this, and I hope I'm wrong, but my belief, and that of most other people I've heard and spoken to, is that this restarting of the war, renewal of the war, is going to last until one side or the other gets close to winning. And the Saudis are currently supporting the government, and they are really in a very bad dilemma, because they know from previous experience, they did aerial bombing for 7 years and it got nowhere. Trump did aerial bombing for 52 days and it didn't really go anywhere either. So it's quite clear that and it's been demonstrated elsewhere in the world, that airstrikes on their own do not win a war.
0: Helen Lacher.
3: And so the situation, the future for the Saudis at this point is they have to either decide to make a deal with the Houthis, which I think is increasingly difficult, even though they almost had such a deal in 2023. But I think the situation between then and now has changed, and particularly with the recent attacks, it would be extremely difficult for them to make a deal with the Houthis or to continue with the war. I mean, I haven't seen anyone who has found a solution for this current situation other than a continuation of, very considerable disasters at the humanitarian level. I'm really glad you mentioned earlier the displaced, and you also remember that the humanitarian situation for Yemenis in general is absolutely disastrous. And people have now suffered 12 years of war, and things are getting worse by the day. So, the future is, unfortunately, as far as I can tell, and I hope I'm wrong, is very bleak.
0: Helen Lacher, I want to thank you so much for being with us, author of several books on Yemen, including Yemen in Crisis, The Road to War, and Yemen, Poverty and Conflict. Coming up, the world's richest man, Elon Musk, spends an astonishing $366 million to help Republicans in the midterms. We'll speak to the Oscar-winning filmmaker Alex Gibney about his new film, Musk. Stay with us.

0: into the November midterm elections in an effort to help Republicans hold on to their Senate majority. Elon Musk, the world's first trillionaire, has reportedly funneled more than $366 million into Republican groups and his own super PAC, according to the New York Times. That makes him by far the largest known donor to this year's midterms. Musk and President Trump have appeared together at three events over the past 2 weeks, praising one another after a very public falling out last year. And Musk is doing all this while overseeing a sprawling business empire that's benefited enormously from federal contracts. We spend the rest of the hour on a new documentary about Musk and the unprecedented power he's amassed in business, technology, politics, and beyond. The epic, nearly four-hour-long film by Academy Award-winning director Alex Gibney is called simply Musk. Gibney says he set out to answer two fundamental questions. How could Musk amass so much power? And why had we given it to him? This is the film's trailer.
1: What are the odds that we are in base reality? Like, we are in a simulation.
2: Give it up for the greatest capitalist in history!
3: Elon Musk is one of the most controversial figures in the world. So I decided to make him the subject of my next film. But it soon became clear Elon would not participate.
4: Between what SpaceX has accomplished and what Elon has been saying they will be doing, there is a big leap.
5: To build a city on Mars.
6: When Musk says that the future of humanity is to colonize Mars, he is selling us dreams. That's not happening.
7: Sell you a dream.
8: When we started Tesla, he agreed to be the lead investor. What I learned in that process is there's no legal definition of founder. You could call yourself a founder.
9: Really?
8: Sure.
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14: Somebody on Elon's side referred to us as the breeders.
15: There's 14 that are publicly known, but people around Elon believe that there's many more.
16: This is an order creating a department known as DOGE.
17: The conflicts of interest are shocking.
18: The SEC, USAID, the FAA, a lot of these agencies are the ones looking at him.
19: He had told me, I can't be president, but I can help Trump beat Biden. I say, I think we're going to win. And he said, I have 10,000 lasers in space. I knew that hours ago. What are his actual motivations? Do we even know this man at all?
20: One person who's this chaotic and has this much power is completely insane.
0: The documentary traces Musk's early business ventures, the rise of SpaceX and Tesla, the role of government support for his businesses. It also examines Musk's acquisition of Twitter, which he renamed X, his political alliance with Trump, and his role in the Department of Government Efficiency, or DOGE, which eviscerated life-saving federal government programs like USAID. Gibney also examines Musk's ambitions and artificial intelligence, including his company XAI, and the reported integration of its Grok chatbot and other AI models into U.S. military networks. For more, we're joined by Alex Gibney, Academy Award-winning director. His new documentary called simply Musk. Alex's previous films include Enron, The Smartest Guys in the Room, Going Clear, Scientology and the Prison of Belief, and the Oscar-winning taxi to the dark side. Alex Gibney, welcome back to Democracy Now! Thank you for joining us from Maine. Why don't we start off by talking about the resistance to even getting this film out as it's being released in theaters around the country this week? The Musk empire threatened to sue you. You had platforms saying they wouldn't run the ads. Explain.

0: What is at stake right now?
1: Well, even before the movie was premiered at the Venice Film Festival, Elon Musk's lawyer, Alex Spiro, threatened to sue us over something that they claimed was in the documentary, but it wasn't. In terms of the ads, it was really interesting. We produced the trailer you just showed, and then we wanted to run ads for that trailer on YouTube, Facebook, Instagram, TikTok, and X, of course, X. All of those platforms denied our ads. We appealed, they denied again, we appealed again, they denied again. They said that they were political advertisements, and on that basis we were refused the ability to place them there. Then there was an article was written exposing this, and mysteriously YouTube and Meta said, oh gosh, sorry, just a mistake. TikTok still won't run the ads, and X claims they are, but it, so far as I know, they're not. What it does testify to is this enormous sort of shrinking of political discourse, because these massive platforms, which are controlled by tech oligarchs, are limiting speech.
2: And Alex, what is it that got you to decide to do a film on Musk in the first place?
1: It's a good question. Some people came to me and asked me to do it. This goes back to 2022, long before he had hitched his wagon to Trump. And I wasn't sure I wanted to do it initially, but I was convinced by a friend that it was about 21st century power, and so it was. I just didn't realize how much his economic power was going to fuse with political power at the time I started.
2: What I found especially fascinating in the film is I, like most Americans, assumed that what most people knew originally about Musk was a Tesla. And you tell a different founding story about Tesla than most people are commonly aware of. Could you talk about that and his battle with, Martin Eberhard?
1: Sure. I mean, it's interesting. Most people think that Elon Musk is the founder of Tesla and also the prime inventor of the technology at Tesla. And that just isn't true. He was an investor, not an inventor. The real inventor was a man named Martin Eberhard. He and his partner, Mark Tarpening, founded Tesla. They were the ones who came up with the original technology of the lithium-ion battery pack, which is the thing that gives Tesla so much torque. And they also had the original business plan of starting at the high end of the market, and as people began to adopt the car, driving costs down. Musk came in, invested in the company, and after a while, they had a falling out, and Musk engineered Martin Eberhard's departure. Eberhard sued for money he thought he was owed, and Musk would only agree to settle the lawsuit if Eberhard agreed to say that Musk was what he wasn't, which was the founder of Tesla.
0: I mean, this is unbelievable.
1: Which I find very interesting. I mean, to go to that—
0: I wanted to interrupt for 1 second because I wanted to go to a clip from your documentary that goes to this, the documentary Musk describing the origins of Tesla.
3: When Musk fired Eberhard, Musk refused to pay him what he claimed he was owed. A lawsuit followed, and it was settled only when Musk was able to claim that he was what he wasn't, a founder of Tesla.
4: What I learned in that process is there's no legal definition of founder. You could call yourself a founder. There's nothing illegal about that.
5: Really?
4: Sure. Why not? Right. You should be. You'd be a good founder. I have with me the incorporation papers for Tesla Motors, and you'll see his name is nowhere on them.
0: So, Alex Gibney, take it from there. It's really astounding.
1: It is astounding. And what's astounding is that Musk would go to such lengths to sort of embrace this lie. And I think there were a number of reasons for that. One is he wants people to know, or he really feels it's important for people to think that he's this polymath, this sort of Leonardo da Vinci-like figure, when in fact what he is a kind of a ruthless businessman with some talents, we should all admit, but not an inventor. And the other thing that's interesting, too, is that when it comes to Silicon Valley, being a founder is what entitles you to all sorts of money, and the ability downstream, even when your company's economic fundamentals don't justify a big valuation, to pitch people on the idea that, don't worry, we may not be making money now, but in the future, you're investing in this man, Elon Musk, who's a genius, he's an inventor, he's all these things, which, of course, he isn't.
0: I wanted to go to the amount of government money, that's taxpayer money, that has gone into all of these businesses, ultimately all of these companies, recognizing that they get involved with the military. He's running, what, the future of war for Hegseth at the Pentagon now, that's where the biggest bucks are. But go back to the beginning, to how he positioned Tesla and then going into SpaceX and recognizing what would get him the money and what wouldn't.
1: Well, it's interesting because, particularly with SpaceX, I mean, Musk has always positioned himself as this kind of freewheeling entrepreneur who did what he did just by the dint of hard work and independence. But, I mean, SpaceX, for almost all of its existence, has been more or less a socialist enterprise. It had one customer, and that's the government of the United States. Tesla benefited early on, particularly under the Obama administration, from a number of loans and subsidies for EVs, and also the state of California helped to subsidize Tesla early on. So Tesla itself as a company would be unimaginable without those subsidies, and never would have made it. The other thing that he's done, particularly at Tesla, is when he ran out of government subsidies and his ability to get money from venture capitalists, there was only one place left to go, and that was the stock market. So he started making increasingly bold, outlandish, and really fictional claims about his company in order to get a high valuation, which is what allowed Tesla to, you know, prosper.
2: And could you talk as well, in the film you go into the various situations where Musk really practically pulled a scam on government, the swapping of batteries in Tesla that enabled him to be able to get a hold of all of these EV credits from California. Could you talk about that as well?
1: Sure. I mean, you know, very early on, in order to get this money from the government, he had to engage in a series of elaborate cons. And maybe the first one is the most outlandish and the most interesting. He had this big demonstration where he claimed to solve the essential problem of the EV. And what is that essential problem? It's range. Everybody worries about range, you know, because unlike a gas car, you can't pull into a gas station and juice up your battery. Well, Musk held this big demonstration which said, oh, yes, you can. We have a thing called a battery swap. And he holds this big demonstration where something strange underneath the chassis of the car happens, and he claims to be swapping out a battery. And that for that, because he did it once, he was able to get an extraordinary subsidy from the government of California. But the thing is, you know, he claimed that he was going to try to do that on a grand scale so that people really could do this. He had one battery swap station. There was a journalist there who observed that it never happened. Nobody ever went in. Well, people tried to go in, but there were no battery swaps. Because you have to understand, the battery in a Tesla is 1,000 pounds, okay? And it's usually covered with sealant and stuff like that. But Musk, you know, sort of gulled the government of California into thinking it could be swapped out like AA batteries. So it was really an outrageous con.
0: What about the self-driving cars? What you describe here in this documentary, the information that Tesla would not reveal, the number of people who died, explain what took place and the settling of these lawsuits so that information would not come out.
1: I think the thing that we have to understand about Tesla's attempt to you know, develop self-driving cars was that it was always a stock market play, because otherwise you were just an ordinary car company. But for years, he was touting his technology, and his technology was basically a camera technology. The cameras in the cars, take stock of what's going on around them. It feeds data to the system. AI then, you know, teaches the car how to drive on roads. That's the theory of it, okay? But he also never put in the redundant systems that Waymo has, radar and LiDAR and so forth and so on. So the problem came between the distance of Musk's hype and pitch and what the cars could actually do. There's a famous ad that they ran in 2016 called the Paint It Black ad from the Rolling Stones song that, you know, accompanies it, where you see a car driving itself and says, And it's touted as a technology that in fact exists, but really, at the time, that technology couldn't tell the difference between a red light and a green light, which is a pretty fundamental issue that you need to sort out for safety in a car. And as a result, as you say, over 60 people lost their lives as a result of autopilot failures. And in the case of many lawsuits, they were able to be settled so that the information about all of this wouldn't come out. There was one very powerful lawsuit brought by a woman who died, who was a pedestrian, who was literally killed by a runaway autopilot Tesla. One of the things that was discovered was that Tesla was effectively hiding evidence from them, which they were able to obtain with the help of a Russian hacker, which showed that Tesla knew very well how and why the car malfunctioned, but they weren't sharing it with investigators. As a result, there was a rather large judgment against Tesla, the first one. And I think, you know, going back to the campaign contributions, if I may, I think that this issue of fraud at or alleged fraud at Tesla is one of the investigations that he was facing when he hitched his wagon to Trump. And I strongly believe that one of the reasons he's flooding the political campaigns with so much money now is he wants to avoid investigations in the future.
0: This is a critical point, but I want to go back to your documentary, Musk, featuring rare interviews with people previously in Musk's inner circle, including Ashley St. Clair, the former conservative influencer, mother of one of Musk's kids. She says she was offered a non-disclosure agreement in exchange for financial support, but she chose not to sign it, saying she felt a moral obligation to speak publicly about her experience. Musk has disputed her account of a $40 million offer with $100,000 a month. This is a clip from Musk featuring Ashley St. Clair.
5: If you were to ask someone on the right what they think of Elon, he's a free speech god, and someone on the left, he's just someone who sends hateful tweets and he's lost his mind. Both are very comforting, but both are completely insufficient to the immense amount of power and influence he has.
0: And this is Ashley St. Clair from the trailer for Musk.
5: He had told me, I can't be president, but I can help Trump beat Biden. I say, I think we're going to win. And he said, I have 10,000 lasers in space. I knew that hours ago. What are his actual motivations? Do we even know this man at all?
0: So let's go to who spoke to you, Alex, and who wouldn't speak to you. I mean, Ashley St. Clair would not sign a non-disclosure agreement. And the fear of retribution that others had. And then go to your point that you're making about, I mean, it goes to DOGE as well, taking out the very agencies and inspectors that would be investigating him if Democrats win.
1: That's right. So I think that, look, I talked to hundreds of people, or myself and my team talked to hundreds of people, many people off the record, some on background, but it was tremendously hard to get people to come on camera to speak. Over time, we were able to get some key people, Reid Hoffman, you know, who was part of the PayPal mafia, knew Musk early on, Justine Musk, his first wife, Ashley St. Clair, you showed, as well as a number of people involved in the origin of his companies. So, it took some doing, but I think there was a tremendous amount of fear that Musk would either sue them out of existence or would launch sort of vitriolic attacks on them on X, which has a kind of ramification, because once you start the rage loop on something like X, all sorts of crazy people come out of the woodwork, and the next thing you know, you're being doxxed or you're being chased. It can be a very scary thing. But some very courageous people were, did come forward, and it was tremendously helpful in order to give dimension to this character. But I do want to, a lot of people have gone to sort of the ideological underpinnings of Musk, and I think to some extent those are overdone. I think he's always behaved in a very pragmatic way. I mean, when he needed money from Barack Obama, he was, liberal. And but then when he, in 2024, when he suddenly hitched his wagon to Trump, it seemed like, this is the guy I believe in. It's his ideas that are so important. Well, he was also facing a tremendous number of civil investigations into his companies for abrogating workers' rights, for pollution, for all sorts of other things, and a criminal investigation into possible fraud at Tesla. Now, once Trump is elected, Musk is put in charge of the Department of Government Efficiency, which really had nothing to do with waste, fraud, and abuse. Its two goals, as far as I'm concerned, were, one, to destroy the regulatory state. And he starts first with the agencies that are regulating him. And then the next thing I think that, was a kind of key goal for Doge, for Musk, was the access of federal data. Not only classified information, but also access on all of us, from our Social Security data, our Medicare data, so forth and so on. The Doge boys, who we all remember as these callow kids from some of Musk's companies going into federal agencies and literally knowing nothing about them and cutting jobs here, cutting jobs there, a little bit like, firing the pilot while he's flying the plane without any regard to, how damaging or dangerous that might be. So you could say that they were reckless and what were they doing and it was crazy. But actually, there was an ulterior motive here. All these kids were very savvy about how to access IT and data at these federal agencies. They had what's called super admin status, which meant that they could see data across the silos that are normally put in place, either to protect our privacy or to protect classified information. And I'm told by heads of IT at those agencies that moving that data to SpaceX, for example, would have been as easy as a drag and drop, taking a computer file and putting it into a folder. So that's a really terrifying idea. Now, I can't prove that that's what he did, but I strongly suspect it is.
0: Alex Gibney, we want to congratulate you on your film. Academy Award-winning director's new documentary is Musk. We hope to do part two and post it online. Happy birthday to Miguel Noguera, and an early happy birthday to Juan Gonzalez. By the way, steal the story, please. The documentary about Democracy Now! Will be viewable online for the first time in an exclusive special event starting tonight at 8 p.m. Eastern. If you live in the U.S. and Canada, you can watch the film in your own home and be part of the post-screening question and answer with me and the filmmakers, Tia Lesson and Carl Diehl, moderated by the Pulitzer Prize-winning journalist Mariana Hossa. 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I'm Amy Goodman with Juan Gonzalez for Democracy Now!
6: Exploring science and the sea. The Franciscana dolphin has quite the schnoz. Its beak is longer in relation to the size of its body than that of any other dolphin or whale, up to 15% of the animal's total length. The Franciscana has another distinction. It's the only river dolphin that doesn't actually live in freshwater rivers. Instead, it lives in salt water. It's found along the coast of South America, from southern Brazil to central Argentina. It's in bays and estuaries, and up to a few miles out to sea in the Atlantic Ocean. Franciscana dolphins have several other names. The most common is La Plata, for a region of Brazil where it's abundant. The dolphins are among the smallest of all dolphin species, no more than 6 feet long and weighing up to 100 pounds or so. They're grayish-brown on top and lighter underneath. As they age, though, they turn gray-white, so fishermen have given them yet another name, white ghosts. That's not just because of their color. Franciscanas move through the water slowly and quietly, perhaps to avoid attracting the attention of killer whales and other predators. But those aren't their greatest threats. Hundreds of the dolphins are caught in fishing nets every year. Coastal pollution, habitat destruction, and other human activities are also problems. So while no one knows the exact population, Franciscanas are listed as vulnerable, threatened by people who can't keep their own schnozzes out of the dolphins' business. Science in the Sea is a production of the University of Texas Marine Science Institute and is on the web at scienceinthesea.org. I'm Holly Brawley.

soul that's always traveling. Mine gathers bait. The personality carries a grudge. You weave cloth like the moon, leaving no trace on the road.

is a learning community where the names of God are talked about and memorized. And there's another residence where meanings live. You're on your way from here to there. And don't claim you're not carrying gifts. Your graceful manner gives color and fragrance. As creek water animates landscape, it moves through. Hundreds of caravans sail into the sky. You travel alone, by yourself. The absolute unknown appears as spring and disappears in fall.

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Will I ever see you as you secretly are, in silence?

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This is the Hopi prophecy. The white buffalo has come. The warriors of the rainbow have arrived.

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And there he was telling us about the prophecy. When all the air is getting polluted and the waters are being polluted and the trees are being chopped down and things don't look too good for the human race, that there would be a new race born of all the races, of all the colors and all the places. And these people would be known as warriors of the rainbow. And they would have feathers in their hair and grow their hair, and they would live and die for the earth. They would do anything for nature, and they will get out there and help save the planet. And there will be a sign, he said. The sign will be, there will be a white buffalo. And we were in Colorado Mountains, and there was snow on the mountains right in front of us. And they melted, the snow melted and left the shape of a white buffalo. And Grandfather David pointed at the white buffalo. He said, the prophecy has come.

0: live one.
1: Yeah.
0: Yeah, it's a real live person for sale.
1: I have my values anyway. Clothing, no extra charge, of course. Buy me now, go on. Buy me now. Save yourself getting a gnome for your home. Or an angel in a taxi cab. Or a corpse in a London bus. Or a fairy in your dairy milking petty cash. All you gotta do is buy me and I'm yours. All yours. No extra charge. And my hair is real, I tell you. It's real. I beat as I sleep, as I dream. You could have me today. No deposit. And I'm interest-free, too. Interest-free. Isn't that enough? Take me and I will love you.

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1: Thank you.
2: Thank you.
1: Thank you.
2: Thank you.
1: Thank you.
2: Thank you.
1: Thank you.
2: Thank you.
1: Swallow your whole.
2: Master, your word is law. Wipe your feet on my mouth and I'll wait at your door. Am I really wanted? Am I wanted? Is my head to be rented till demented? 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I'm no rotten, ill-gotten corpse of cold glutton to be bought cheap, so piss off, purchasers!
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0: We know what you know about these people. 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
1: For you folks out there in radio land, a big hello to y'all, and this is what's known as dead air.
0: We'll be right back.

0: That's how the Grateful Dead opened up the second set on July 26, 1987, Anaheim Stadium in California. And that is how we are going to open up this program of the official tapes. This is a Grateful Dead radio program where we highlight and showcase official releases from the Grateful Dead's vault. And you can get that 7/26/87 show on a couple of platforms. It was released on CD and then it was also released on video. And you can catch that on View from the Vault Volume 4. Hey, I'm Corey, and now there is a new documentary out.
1: My name is Misha Richter. I'm a producer, director of the film Summer Tour.
0: The film follows young fans on the road during Dead & Company's 2023 final tour.
1: I was thinking I wanted to make something around the Grateful Dead experience, but I didn't want it to just be for Deadheads, and I'm an artist, filmmaker, so I was looking for something to really focus on and have more intention than just the Grateful Dead experience.
0: The band Dead & Company included original members of the Grateful Dead. The documentary Summer Tour is a poetic documentary that follows Jerry and Annie, a magnetic young couple devoted to the music and community of the Grateful Dead, as they journey across America for Dead & Company's final tour. And throughout this hour, we're going to be talking with Misha Richter about the film Summer Tour.
1: I am a Deadhead, and I was doing a lot of touring, and I know that a lot of the people you see in the film, you know, I know. So I kind of pulled stories that I had heard.
2: It's going well. It's a great show. I've been sneaking into shows for like 35 years. I haven't bought a ticket for the whole tour.
1: I knew if I just sat down with, say, Hal and said, hey, talk to us about sneaking in, I knew he was going to have all this gold and these funny stories.
2: I got caught once, and I had to walk around to the other side of the stadium and get in. I actually walked in backwards through the exit slowly, and I made it in that way, which is a great trick people may roll their eyes at. But walking in slowly backwards with any kind of flow to a guy standing there, believe it or not, it tricks them, and you get right in slowly. No panic. Even when you're sneaking in at the regular gate, there's no panic.
1: Some things I didn't know toward the end, Buck Wild.
3: They call me Buck Wild.
1: He tells his story about when he first went to a show.
3: At my first show, something happened to me. Me and my friend ate an unmentionable heroic amount of LSD.
1: Once he saw someone dancing in that way, he felt like that was it. And he was never going to, you know, he was going to dance like that. And he was going to influence people to be themselves.
3: Since then, I felt I had a duty to dance.
1: I had no idea what he was going to say there.
3: To keep the flame of love alive, you know, I'm doing my part.
1: You know, I had heard some of the stories. I knew about Matt Lilly's story in the Ghost Tour.
4: I don't know if anyone remembers, but there was a pandemic in 2020 and Summer Tour got canceled.
1: I knew that he went on tour that was canceled. He tried to get me to go to some of that, and I was like, I'm not going. There's no band.
4: I was like, well, you know what? Tour got canceled. I'm going to go anyway. I'm just going to go anyway. You know, it was a good excuse to go on a road trip. So I drove to Cali and then drove up the West Coast and then made my way over to Boulder. I parked my van in the lot at Folsom and opened up all of the car doors and the back hatch of the van and played a show all the way through, top volume in my van, and like put the music in the air at the same time that the show would have started. And I realized that was like a good routine to be on the whole tour. I'm gonna do this at every tour stop, you know? And I did, I started doing that, and I was on a tour schedule with a band that wasn't.
1: So, you know, that I knew about, and I knew that I wanted that story in because I thought that was a real example of the devotion that us Deadheads have and the commitment to the music. I mean, that was such a diamond to just illustrate that devotion and dedication.
5: I feel like the Grateful Dead came here to wake people up. It's meant to wake people up to reconnect with spirit.
6: I think even though we weren't able to see Jerry perform, it's still a community and a type of music that just runs so deep that you can start at any day, any age, and tap in.
1: So I was looking for maybe main characters that I felt like we could we could view and experience this experience through their eyes. And I met Jerry and Annie dancing at a Bob Weir Wolf Brothers show, but we didn't really talk. We just danced together. And then later, a couple months later, I met them in San Francisco, like the other side of the country, at another Wolf Brothers show. It was Bob Weir's 75th birthday. And my intention of going out there was, I was hoping I would come across the kind of main characters. And then therefore that would really give me the drive to make this film. And they came up to me after the show, and I was really struck by their togetherness and how young they were. And then we started talking, and then we swapped information, and then we stayed in touch. We started FaceTiming. And then I realized their lives, I felt like there was more than just them on tour. It was their family and Jerry coming from the East Coast and Annie coming from the West Coast, and Annie's mom being a deadhead and Jerry's parents not being deadheads, and Jerry's being able to play the music and knowing the catalog and his devotion.
5: But I felt that at my first Grateful Dead show.
1: His knowledge of the different genres and where the music came from and how it came there. And
5: I realized that there's universal truths within every religion and every ideology and every philosophy.
1: His knowledge of the history of America.
5: We're all one, and we're all in this together. Talking with other people that have been on the road for a long time and been touring for a long time, it's been the best thing for my growth and development as a person.
1: So I think after, you know, spending some time with them and getting to know them, I really felt like, oh yeah, I think we can kind of tell this story of what that experience is of just going on tour, because that's all it is. We started filming a couple of days before and we stopped filming a couple of days after. We were very small budget, so the crew was four people. We rented two Winnebago, Ram Winnebago, like kind of Sprinter Winnebago'd up vans. And there was two in one van and two in the other van at all times. And we went on tour, you know. It's just, we had sound equipment in one and we had the camera team in the other. And yeah, it was crazy. I mean, it was very difficult. You know, it's difficult enough just touring because, you know, the band keeps moving and you got to keep moving. But then to also to make a film and have equipment and that kind of thing. Yeah, it was very difficult and hard, but great and lots of fun. And we just kept it very small. And that's why I was director, producer, driver, liaise with every venue, liaise with the band management for access. You know, and each venue we went to, you had to kind of like create that relationship early, get there as early as possible, create that relationship with the venue, make sure we're getting in, make sure everyone's cool, all the contracts are done. You know, it was a lot of that. We did have Lizzie Nastro, who's my main producer. She was in New York City, but she was always kind of on the phone and emailing and that kind of thing. So she was kind of our line producer, but not there, you know. I've been on tour before. I know what it's like. I know how to do that. And I had made one film before. So we just kind of put our experiences together and just winged it, man. And just tried to get as much as we could. Because, you know, it happened so fast. It's like you get to the show, you try and get there early. You try and get a bit of the shakedown. What's going on? Can we film something before the gig? And then we got to liaise with the band. And where in the gig are they letting us film? Because we weren't allowed to film the whole concert. So, you know, and then after filming in the concert, okay, what are we doing? Are we dosing and then dancing the rest of the show? Or are we getting ready to film afterwards? And then like, you know, once the shows are over, it's like, we got to drive, like, you know, if we're lucky, 6 hours, you know, then do it all over again. So, you know, for 2.5 months, we were doing that on the road. I wasn't interested in making a documentary about Dead & Company. or the Grateful Dead per se. So there was that. So my intentions weren't focused on the band. And also, when I experience shows, I'm not so focused on visually the band. It's more sonically. So I don't really look at the stage much. I don't look at the big screens much. Every once in a while, I feel I need to plug in. I'm not really feeling it. I'm like lost. So I go closer to the stage maybe, and I'll look a little bit or just try and get closer to be louder. But then I go amongst everyone dancing and our mosh pit, whatever you want to call it. So as the filmmaker and the artist, those were my intentions right from the beginning, that it was more sonically is more the focus. The stars are the Deadheads that are keeping this whole thing going. And also, you know, so much of touring, like most of the time, you're not in the venue with the band, but you're on tour for 2.5 months. So as far as telling my story and making my film, yeah, those are my intentions from the beginning. And then also, we basically wouldn't have got any access with Dead & Company and in the shows if those weren't my intentions. And I didn't know that, but we managed to get a Zoom meeting with Bernie Cahill, who owns Activist Management, who's the manager for Dead & Company, and Bob Weir, and many, many other artists. But, you know, before we were even going to go look for money or put this thing together, I wanted to know that we had access inside the shows. So through Chloe 70, my other producer, she helped me get this in the door with Bernie Cahill. And we had a Zoom meeting, and he didn't have his camera on, and he said, pitch it to me. And I pitched it to him with that idea. This isn't about the band. We're not talking to the band. We're not entering the band. No talking heads of the band. No, like, we weren't even going to have any archival footage, you know, just this is purely about the experience of touring through the Deadheads. He turned the camera on. And he said, okay, you got my interest now. And I like that idea. And we never hear that. We get asked all the time about documentaries. And I mean, he even said to me that I'm the manager of Dead & Company, and I think it's boring to do a documentary about Dead & Company. So right away, we were aligned with them, and it was because of that that idea that we're not showing the band. It's not about the band in that way. You know, it's certainly about the music, and the band is such a huge part of that. But it was more about using them just sonically. That music is helping our imagery and helping our stories be told through the Deadheads and this traveling family.
6: 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It's so much bigger than parking lots full of art and music. It's a very strong and thriving community. I see so much of myself at a younger age in the young generation.
0: 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The film captures the essence of the Deadhead experience. 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

0: Scarlett Begonias prompts a superb jam that matches the atmosphere perfectly, as one participant put it. Hot, overcast, but very bright. Scarlett Begonias snakes into a fine fire on the mountain that segues into a high-energy Samson and Delilah. Scarlett Begonias going into fire on the mountain into Samson and Delilah, recorded June 16th, 1985, Greek Theater, University of California, from the new box set Out of the Grateful Dead's Vault, Summer Magic 1985. Earlier in the program, we heard more about the new documentary, Summer Tour. We heard from director Misha Richter. You can get the full interview over at our website, officialtapes.com. Just go to the soundboards page.
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Choo Bone. Eddie Choo Cha, who today? You're not going home.

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1: The war protest, the last year of the Johnson administration, those were some of the things that were happening in 1968.